That was Torrin Wells kicking off an hour of music here on The Pilgrim. I've got Baylor Wilson, Josiah Queen, and Wren Collective in the hour ahead. But first, Micah Tyler reminds us that he calls us by name. This is Pilgrim Radio, strength for the journey.

That was Josiah Queen for your evening, and you're listening to Pilgrim Radio, your companion for the way. And my name's Sunny, and you know, Pastor and Professor David Haig reminds us that we are to reflect Christ in all that we say and do. And he goes on to say that the Christ of Scripture is the humble, suffering servant who, in spite of great opposition, in spite of false accusations and public ridicule, remained faithful to the heavenly calling. So friend, I don't know what you're up against, but just take that reminder. Our job is simply to be faithful. Well, Ren Collective brings us back to the music. Here's Hallelujah Anyway.

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1: 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And friends, what we long for and what excites us, what motivates us, that actually says a whole lot about our own hearts. So friends, I wonder what your hopes reveal about your own hearts this morning.
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0: It's an amazing true story from the history of the Cree Indians of Western Canada. Through many courageous exploits, a young man named Maskapatun became known as the bravest warrior in the tribe. One day a man came to Maskapatun's camp talking about peace, something his tribe had never known because of that relentless bloodshed between his Cree tribe and their longtime enemies, the Blackfoot. But this man with a black book called the Bible introduced this warrior to the creator of all. And the missionary told him of how the creator, God's son, defeated the evil Manitou, the enemy of all. And he climbed to the top of a hill and gave his life on a cross as a peace offering. And that meant peace could be restored between the creator of all and the people he had made. Well, Maskapatun knew that the ancient symbol of peace among the Plains Cree had always been two crossed sticks. And it was two crossed sticks that the creator, God's son, had died on. Maskapatun decided he wanted to be like Jesus, the bravest warrior of all. In the past, when one tribe had wanted to make peace with another, they would send their bravest warrior to meet the enemy with a special offering tied onto two crossed sticks. But that seemed impossible now, when there was killing every time a Blackfoot warrior saw a Cree warrior. But in spite of the danger, Maskapatun went into Blackfoot country on just such a mission. The camp they came to first happened to be the camp of Many Swans, a violent chief who was seeking revenge for the sons he'd lost to Cree warriors. Maskapatun climbed to the top of a nearby hill, raised a flag, and waited for the Blackfoot band to see them. With them, they brought a beautiful pair of beaded moccasins tied onto two crossed sticks and a Bible that told of the peace the Creator had made with all men. Pretending to want peace, Many Swans tricked the Cree peacemakers into laying down their weapons, after which he and his warriors killed them all. But the chief's wife was furious with her husband. She was tired of all the killing, and ultimately the Blackfoot people agreed. But none of them was brave enough to risk going to talk peace with the Cree, especially after what they had done to Maskapatun. So the chief's wife went, carrying with her the ancient symbol of peace, a frame of crossed sticks with a specially beaded pair of moccasins tied to its center. The Cree chief, who had himself made peace with the Creator through Jesus' death, welcomed her. Under his leadership, the Cree met together with the Blackfoot on a high hill where a peace treaty was signed and their long war was finally over. Well, I'm Ron Hutchcraft, and I want to have a word with you today about expensive peace. In so many ways, this is my story. This is your story. It's a story of peace made possible by the death of the greatest warrior of them all on two crossed beams for you. Because of our sin, the Bible says we are alienated from God. We are enemies. We are hopelessly cut off from the God who made us, the God we will meet on Judgment Day. And in the Bible's words, there is no peace when you're away from God. Well, listen, the turmoil in your soul is living proof of that. But here comes the hope. It's in Colossians 1:20, our word for today from the Word of God. God says his Son came to reconcile our broken relationship with him. Here we go. By making peace through his blood shed on the cross. He climbed to the top of a hill called Skull Hill and died as a sacrifice for your sin. The Bible puts it this way. The punishment that brought us peace was upon him. And that blood-bought peace can be yours today. Finally, peace with God. Finally, peace in your heart. If you will lay down all the other things you've counted on to make with God and put your total trust in Jesus who died for you, who rose again for you, that's a step I would love to help you take this very day. There's a lot of great information about getting started with Jesus on our website. And that website is anewstory.com. anewstory.com. Your new story could begin there today. The war can end. Peace can begin. Peace that costs you nothing. Peace that costs the great warrior Jesus everything.
1: 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Thanks for listening.

That was Phillips, Craig, and Dean with You're Still God, and I'm not sure what you are facing today. I'm not sure if you're in a season where it feels like the rug got pulled out from underneath you, but here's what I will remind you. He is still God. Nothing shakes him. Nothing causes him to go, oh my goodness, I didn't see that coming. God is in control, and he is always working in spite of all the things that we see in this world, and he is working things together for our good. And this requires faith because we see so much in this world that causes us to question his goodness. But you see, the things that we see with our eyes were never intended to be the barometer for us to determine whether God was good or not. We know he is good because his word says that he is. So today, I pray that you would see his goodness and his mercy follow you all the days of your life.

Ephesians 5:16 tells us to make the most of every opportunity because the days are evil. So with that in mind, may God watch over you as you work for His glory and learn and do His will in your life. God bless you. This is Pilgrim Radio.

0: 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The Bible is God's Word. It tells us all we need to know about who He is and how to know Him. 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
1: Nehemiah chapter 13, verse 17. Then Nehemiah contended with the nobles of Judah and said to them, "What evil thing is this that you do, by which you profane the Sabbath day? Did not your fathers do thus? And did not our God bring all this disaster on us and on this city? Yet you bring added wrath on Israel by profaning the Sabbath." So it was at the gates of Jerusalem, as it began to be dark before the Sabbath, that I commanded the gates to be shut and charged that they must not be opened till after the Sabbath. Then I posted some of my servants at the gates so that no burdens would be brought in on the Sabbath day. Now the merchants and sellers of all kinds of wares lodged outside Jerusalem once or twice. Then I warned them and said to them, "Why do you spend the night around the wall? If you do so again, I will lay hands on you." From that time on, they came no more on the Sabbath. And I commanded the Levites that they should cleanse themselves and that they should go and guard the gates to sanctify the Sabbath day. Remember me, O my God, concerning this also, and spare me according to the greatness of your mercy. In those days I also saw Jews who had married women of Ashdod, Ammon, and Moab, and half of their children spoke the language of Ashdod and could not speak the language of Judah, but spoke according to the language of one or the other people. So I contended with them and cursed them, struck some of them, and pulled out their hair, and made them swear by God, saying, "You shall not give your daughters as wives to their sons, nor take their daughters for your sons or yourselves. Did not Solomon, king of Israel, sin by these things? Yet among many nations there was no king like him, who was beloved of his God, and God made him king over all Israel. Nevertheless, pagan women caused even him to sin. Should we then hear of your doing all this great evil, transgressing against our God by marrying pagan women?" And one of the sons of Joiada, the son of Eliashib, the high priest, was a son-in-law of Sanballat, the Horonite. Therefore, I drove him from me. Remember them, O my God, because they have defiled the priesthood and the covenant of the priesthood and the Levites. Thus I cleanse them of everything pagan. I also assign duties to the priests and the Levites, each to his service, and to bringing the wood offering and the first fruits at appointed times. Remember me, O my God, for good. The Book of Esther, chapter 1, verse 1. Now it came to pass in the days of Ahasuerus, this was the Ahasuerus who reigned over 127 provinces from India to Ethiopia. In those days when King Ahasuerus sat on the throne of his kingdom, which was in Shushan the citadel, that in the third year of his reign he made a feast for all his officials and servants, the powers of Persia and Media, the nobles, and the princes of the provinces being before him, when he showed the riches of his glorious kingdom and the splendor of his excellent majesty for many days, 180 days in all. And when these days were completed, the king made a feast lasting 7 days for all the people who were present in Shushan, the citadel, from great to small, in the court of the garden of the king's palace. There were white and blue linen curtains fastened with cords of fine linen, and purple on silver rods and marble pillars, and the couches were of gold and silver on a mosaic pavement of alabaster, turquoise, and white and black marble. And they served drinks in golden vessels, each vessel being different from the other, with royal wine in abundance, according to the generosity of the king. In accordance with the law, the drinking was not compulsory, for so the king had ordered all the officers of his household that they should do according to each man's pleasure. Queen Vashti also made a feast for the women in the royal palace which belonged to King Ahasuerus. On the 7th day, when the heart of the king was merry with wine, he commanded Mahuman, Biztha, Harbona, Bigtha, Abagtha, Zethar, and Carcas, 7 eunuchs who served in the presence of King Ahasuerus, to bring Queen Vashti before the king, wearing her royal crown, in order to show her beauty to the people and the officials, for she was beautiful to behold. But Queen Vashti refused to come at the king's command, brought by his eunuchs. Therefore the king was furious, and his anger burned within him. Then the king said to the wise men who understood the times, for this was the king's manner toward all who knew law and justice, those closest to him being Karshena, Shethar, Admatha, Tarshish, Meres, Marsena, and Mumakan, the 7 princes of Persia and Media, who had access to the king's presence and who ranked highest in the kingdom. What shall we do to Queen Vashti according to law, because she did not obey the command of King Ahasuerus brought

excessive contempt and wrath. If it pleases the king, let a royal decree go out from him, and let it be recorded in the laws of the Persians and the Medes, so that it will not be altered, that Vashti shall come no more before King Ahasuerus, and let the king give her royal position to another who is better than she. When the king's decree, which he will make, is proclaimed throughout all his empire, for it is great, all wives will honor their husbands, both great and small. And the reply pleased the king and the princes, and the king did according to the word of Memucan. Then he sent letters to all the king's provinces, to each province in its own script, and to every people in their own language, that each man should be master in his own house and speak in the language of his own people. Esther chapter 2. After these things, when the wrath of King Ahasuerus subsided, he remembered Vashti, what she had done, and what had been decreed against her. Then the king's servants who attended him said, "Let beautiful young virgins be sought for the king, and let the king appoint officers in all the provinces of his kingdom, that they may gather all the beautiful young virgins to Shushan, the citadel, into the women's quarters, under the custody of Haggai, the king's eunuch, custodian of the women, and let beauty preparations be given them. Then let the young woman who pleases the king be queen instead of Vashti." This thing pleased the king, and he did so. In Shushan, the citadel, there was a certain Jew whose name was Mordecai, the son of Jair, the son of Shimei, the son of Kish, a Benjamite. Kish had been carried away from Jerusalem with the captives, who had been captured with Jeconiah, king of Judah, whom Nebuchadnezzar, the king of Babylon, had carried away. And Mordecai had brought up Hadassah, that is, Esther, his uncle's daughter, for she had neither father nor mother. The young woman was lovely and beautiful. When her father and mother died, Mordecai took her as his own daughter. So it was, when the king's command and decree were heard, and when many young women were gathered at Shushan the citadel, under the custody of Haggai, that Esther also was taken to the king's palace, into the care of Haggai, the custodian of the women. Now the young woman pleased him, and she obtained his favor. So he readily gave beauty preparations to her, besides her allowance. Then 7 choice maidservants were provided for her from the king's palace, and he moved her and her maidservants to the best place in the house of the women. Esther had not revealed her people or family, for Mordecai had charged her not to reveal it. And every day Mordecai paced in front of the court of the women's quarters to learn of Esther's welfare and what was happening to her. Each young woman's turn came to go in to King Ahasuerus after she had completed 12 months' preparation according to the regulations for the women, for thus were the days of their preparation apportioned: 6 months with oil of myrrh, and 6 months with perfumes and preparations for beautifying women. Thus prepared, each young woman went to the king, and she was given whatever she desired to take with her from the women's quarters to the king's palace. In the evening she went, and in the morning she returned to the second house of the women, to the custody of Sheashkes, the king's eunuch, who kept the concubines. She would not go in to the king again unless the king delighted in her and called for her by name. Now when the turn came for Esther, the daughter of Abihail, the uncle of Mordecai, who had taken her as his daughter, to go in to the king, she requested nothing but what Haggai, the king's eunuch, the custodian of the women, advised, and Esther

0: obtained favor in the sight of all who saw her. So Esther was taken to King Ahasuerus into his royal palace in the 10th month, which is the month of Tebeth, in the 7th year of his reign. The king loved Esther more than all the other women, and she obtained grace and favor in his sight more than all the virgins. So he set the royal crown upon her head and made her queen instead of Vashti. Then the king made a great feast, the feast of Esther, for all his officials and servants, and he proclaimed a holiday in the provinces and gave gifts according to the generosity of a king. When virgins were gathered together a second time, Mordecai sat within the king's gate. Now Esther had not revealed her family and her people, just as Mordecai had charged her, for Esther obeyed the command of Mordecai as when she was brought up by him. In those days, while Mordecai sat within the king's gate, two of the king's eunuchs, Bigthan and Teresh, doorkeepers, became furious and sought to lay hands on King Ahasuerus. So the matter became known to Mordecai, who told Queen Esther, and Esther informed the king in Mordecai's name. And when an inquiry was made into the matter, it was confirmed, and both were hanged on a gallows, and it was written in the book of the Chronicles in the presence of the king. Esther chapter 3. After these things, King Ahasuerus promoted Haman, the son of Hammedatha the Agagite, and advanced him and set his seat above all the princes who were with him. And all the king's servants who were within the king's gate bowed and paid homage to Haman, for so the king had commanded concerning him. But Mordecai would not bow or pay homage. Then the king's servants who were within the king's gate said to Mordecai, "Why do you transgress the king's command?" Now it happened, when they spoke to him daily, and he would not listen to them, that they told it to Haman to see whether Mordecai's words would stand. For Mordecai had told them that he was a Jew. When Haman saw that Mordecai did not bow or pay him homage, Haman was filled with wrath. But he disdained to lay hands on Mordecai alone, for they had told him of the people of Mordecai. Instead, Haman sought to destroy all the Jews who were throughout the whole kingdom of Ahasuerus, the people of Mordecai. In the first month, which is the month of Nisan, in the 12th year of King Ahasuerus, they cast pur, that is, the lot, before Haman, to determine the day and the month until it fell on the 12th month, which is the month of Adar. Then Haman said to King Ahasuerus, "There is a certain people scattered and dispersed among the people in all the provinces of your kingdom. Their laws are different from all other peoples, and they do not keep the king's laws. Therefore it is not fitting for the king to let them remain. If it pleases the king, let a decree be written that they be destroyed, and I will pay 10,000 talents of silver into the hands of those who do the work, to bring it into the king's treasuries." So the king took his signet ring from his hand and gave it to Haman, the son of Hammedatha the Agagite, the enemy of the Jews. And the king said to Haman, "The money and the people are given to you, to do with as seems good to you." Then the king's scribes were called on the 13th day of the first month, and a decree was written, according to all that Haman commanded. To the king's satraps, to the governors who were over each province, to the officials of all people, to every province according to its script, and to every people in their language. In the name of King Ahasuerus it was written, and sealed with the king's signet ring. And the letters were sent by couriers into all the king's provinces to destroy, to kill, and to annihilate all the Jews, both young and old, little children and women, in one day, on the 13th day of the 12th month, which is the month of Adar, and to plunder their possessions. A copy of the document was to be issued as law in every province, being published for all people, that they should be ready for that day. The couriers went out, hastened by the king's command, and the decree was proclaimed in Shushan, the citadel. So the king and Haman sat down to drink, but the city of Shushan was perplexed. Esther chapter 4. When Mordecai learned all that had happened, he tore his clothes and put on sackcloth and ashes, and went out into the midst of the city. He cried out with a loud and bitter cry. He went as far as the front of the king's gate, for no one might enter the king's gate clothed with sackcloth. And in every province where the king's command and decree arrived, there was great mourning among the Jews, with fasting, weeping, and wailing, and many lay in sackcloth and ashes. So Esther's maids and eunuchs came and told her, and the queen was deeply distressed. Then she sent garments to clothe Mordecai and take his sackcloth away from him, but he would not accept them. Then Esther called Hathach, one of the king's eunuchs, whom he had appointed to attend her, and she gave him a command concerning Mordecai to learn what and why this was. So Hathach went out to Mordecai in the city square that was in front of the king's gate. And Mordecai told him all that had happened to him, and the sum of money that Haman had promised to pay into the king's treasuries to destroy the Jews. He also gave him a copy of the written decree for their destruction, which was given at Shushan, that he might show it to Esther and explain it to her, and that he might command her to go into the king to make supplication to him and plead before him for her people. So Hathach returned and told Esther the words of Mordecai. Then Esther spoke to Hathach and gave him a command for Mordecai. All the king's servants and the people of the king's provinces know that any man or woman who goes into the inner court to the king who has not been called, he has but one law: put all to death, except the one to whom the king holds out the golden scepter, that he may live. Yet I myself have not been called to go into the king these 30 days. So they told Mordecai Esther's words, and Mordecai told them to answer Esther, "Do not think in your heart that you will escape in the king's palace any more than all the other Jews. For if you remain completely silent at this time, relief and deliverance will arise for the Jews from another place, but you and your father's house will perish. Yet who knows whether you have come to the kingdom for such a time as this?" Then Esther told them to reply to Mordecai, "Go, gather all the Jews who are present in Shushan, and fast for me. Neither eat nor drink for 3 days, night or day. My maids and I will fast likewise, and so I will go to the king, which is against the law. And if I perish, I perish." So Mordecai went his way and did according to all that Esther commanded him. Esther chapter 5. Now it happened on the 3rd day that Esther put on her royal robes and stood in the inner court of the king's palace across from the king's house, while the king sat on his royal throne in the royal house facing the entrance of the house. So it was when the king saw Queen Esther standing in the court that she found favor in his sight, and the king held out to Esther the golden scepter that was in his hand. Then Esther went near and touched the top of the scepter. And the king said to her, "What do you wish, Queen Esther? What is your request? It shall be given to you up to half the kingdom." So Esther answered, "If it pleases the king, let the king and Haman come today to the banquet that I have prepared for him." Then the king said, "Bring Haman quickly, that he may do as Esther has said." So the king and Haman went to the banquet that Esther had prepared. At the banquet of wine, the king said to Esther, "What is your petition? It shall be granted you. What is your request? Up to half the kingdom. It shall be done." Then Esther answered and said, "My petition and request is this: if I have found favor in the sight of the king, and if it pleases the king to grant my petition and fulfill my request, then let the king and Haman come to the banquet which I will prepare for them, and tomorrow I will do as the king has said." So Haman went out that day, joyful and with a glad heart. But when Haman saw Mordecai in the king's gate, and that he did not stand or tremble before him, he was filled with indignation against Mordecai. Nevertheless, Haman restrained himself and went home, and he sent and called for his friends and his wife Zeresh. Then Haman told them of his great riches, the multitude of his children, everything in which the king had promoted him, and how he had advanced him above the officials and servants of the king. Moreover, Haman said, "Besides, Queen Esther invited no one but me to come in with the king to the banquet that she prepared, and tomorrow I am again invited by her along with the king. Yet all this avails me nothing, so long as I see Mordecai the Jew sitting at the king's gate." Then his wife Zeresh and all his friends said to him, "Let a gallows be made 50 cubits high, and in the morning suggest to the king that Mordecai be hanged on it. Then go merrily with the king to the banquet." And the thing pleased Haman, so he had the gallows made. Esther chapter 6. That night the king could not sleep. So one was commanded to bring the book of the records of the Chronicles, and they were read before the king. And it was found written that Mordecai had told of Bigthana and Teresh, two of the king's eunuchs, the doorkeepers, who had sought to lay hands on King Ahasuerus. Then the king said, "What honor or dignity has been bestowed on Mordecai for this?" And the king's servants who attended him said, "Nothing has been done for him." So the king said, "Who is in the court?" Now Haman had just entered the outer court of the king's palace to suggest that the king hang Mordecai on the gallows that he had prepared for him. The king's servants said to him, "Haman is there, standing in the court." And the king said, "Let him come in." So Haman came in, and the king asked him, "What shall be done for the man whom the king delights to honor?" Now Haman thought in his heart, "Whom would the king delight to honor more than me?" And Haman answered the king, "For the man whom the king delights to honor, let a royal robe be brought, which the king has worn, and a horse on which the king has ridden, which has a royal crest placed on its head. Then let this robe and horse be delivered to the hand of one of the king's most noble princes, that he may array the man whom the king delights to honor. Then parade him on horseback through the city square, and proclaim before him, 'Thus shall it be done to the man whom the king delights to honor.'" Then the king said to Haman, "Hurry, take the robe and the horse, as you have suggested, and do so for Mordecai the Jew, who sits within the king's gate. Leave nothing undone of all that you have spoken." So Haman took the robe and the horse, arrayed Mordecai, and led him on horseback through the city square, and proclaimed before him, "Thus shall it be done to the man whom the king delights to honor." Afterward, Mordecai went back to the king's gate, but Haman hurried to his house, mourning and with his head covered. When Haman told his wife Zeresh and all his friends everything that had happened to him, his wise men and his wife Zeresh said to him, "If Mordecai, before whom you have begun to fall, is of Jewish descent, you will not prevail against him, but will surely fall before him." While they were still talking with him, the king's eunuchs came and hastened to bring Haman to the banquet which Esther had prepared. Esther chapter 7. So the king and Haman went to dine with Queen Esther. And on the second day, at the banquet of wine, the king again said to Esther, "What is your petition, Queen Esther? It shall be granted you. And what is your request? Up to half the kingdom, it shall be done." Then Queen Esther answered and said, "If I have found favor in your sight, O king, and if it pleases the king, let my life be given me at my petition, and my people at my request. For we have been sold, my people and I, to be destroyed, to be killed, and to be annihilated. Had we been sold as male and female slaves, I would have held my tongue, although the enemy could never compensate for the king's loss." So King Ahasuerus answered and said to Queen Esther, "Who is he, and where is he, who would dare presume in his heart to do such a thing?" And Esther said, "The adversary and enemy is this wicked Haman." So Haman was terrified before the king and queen. Then the king arose in his wrath from the banquet of wine and went into the palace garden. But Haman stood before Queen Esther, pleading for his life, for he saw that evil was determined against him by the king. When the king returned from the palace garden to the place of the banquet of wine, Haman had fallen across the couch where Esther was. Then the king said, "Will he also assault the queen while I am in the house?" As the word left the king's mouth, they covered Haman's face. Now Harbona, one of the eunuchs, said to the king, "Look, the gallows, 50 cubits high, which Haman made for Mordecai, who spoke good on the king's behalf, is standing at the house of Haman." Then the king said, "Hang him on it." So they hanged Haman on the gallows that he had prepared for Mordecai. Then the king's wrath subsided. Esther chapter 8. On that day, King Ahasuerus gave Queen Esther the house of Haman, the enemy of the Jews, and Mordecai came before the king, for Esther had told how he was related to her. So the king took off his signet ring, which he had taken from Haman, and gave it to Mordecai. And Esther appointed Mordecai over the house of Haman. Now Esther spoke again to the king, fell down at his feet, and implored him with tears to counteract the evil of Haman the Agagite, and the scheme which he had devised against the Jews. And the king held out the golden scepter toward Esther. So Esther arose and stood before the king, and said, "If it pleases the king, And if I have found favor in his sight, and the thing seems right to the king, and I am pleasing in his eyes, let it be written to revoke the letters devised by Haman, the son of Hammedatha the Agagite, which he wrote to annihilate the Jews who are in all the king's provinces. For how can I endure to see the evil that will come to my people? Or how can I endure to see the destruction of my countrymen? Then King Ahasuerus said to Queen Esther and Mordecai the Jew, "Indeed, I have given Esther the house of Haman, and they have hanged him on the gallows because he tried to lay his hand on the Jews. You yourselves write a decree concerning the Jews as you please in the king's name, and seal it with the king's signet ring. For whatever is written in the king's name and sealed with the king's signet ring, no one can revoke." So the king's scribes were called at that time, in the third month, which is the month of Sivan, on the 23rd day. And it was written, according to all that Mordecai commanded, to the Jews, the satraps, the governors, and the princes of the provinces, from India to Ethiopia, 127 provinces in all, to every province in its own script, to every people in their own language, and to the Jews in their own script and language. And he wrote in the name of King Ahasuerus, sealed it with the king's signet ring, and sent letters by couriers on horseback, riding on royal horses bred from swift steeds. By these letters, the king permitted the Jews who were in every city to gather together and protect their lives, to destroy, kill, and annihilate all the forces of any people or province that would assault them, both little children and women, and to plunder their possessions on one day in all the provinces of King Ahasuerus on the 13th day of the 12th month, which is the month of Adar. A copy of the document was to be issued as a decree in every province and published for all people, so that the Jews would be ready on that day to avenge themselves on their enemies. The couriers who rode on royal horses went out, hastened and pressed on by the king's command, and the decree was issued in Shushan, the citadel. So Mordecai went out from the presence of the king in royal apparel of blue and white, with a great crown of gold and a garment of fine linen and purple. And the city of Shushan rejoiced and was glad. The Jews had light and gladness, joy and honor. And in every province and city, wherever the king's command and decree came, the Jews had joy and gladness, a feast and a holiday. Then many of the people of the land became Jews, because fear of the Jews fell upon them. Esther chapter 9. Now in the 12th month, that is the month of Adar, on the 13th day, the time came for the king's command and his decree to be executed. On the day that the enemies of the Jews had hoped to overpower them, the opposite occurred, in that the Jews themselves overpowered those who hated them. The Jews gathered together in their cities throughout all the provinces of King Ahasuerus to lay hands on those who sought their harm, and no one could withstand them, because fear of them fell upon all people. And all the officials of the provinces, the satraps, the governors, and all those doing the king's work helped the Jews because the fear of Mordecai fell upon them. For Mordecai was great in the king's palace, and his fame spread throughout all the provinces. For this man Mordecai became increasingly prominent. Thus the Jews defeated all their enemies with the stroke of the sword, with slaughter and destruction, and did what they pleased with those who hated them. And in Shushan, the citadel, the Jews killed and destroyed 500 men. Also, Parshandatha, Dalphon, Aspatha, Poratha, Adalia, Aradatha, Parmashta, Arasai, Aradai, and Vajasatha, the 10 sons of Haman, the son of Hammedatha, the enemy of the Jews, they killed, but they did not lay a hand on the plunder. On that day, the number of those who were killed in Shushan, the citadel, was brought to the king. And the king said to Queen Esther, "The Jews have killed and destroyed 500 men in Shushan, the citadel, and the 10 sons of Haman. What have they done in the rest of the king's provinces? Now, what is your petition? It shall be granted to you. Or what is your further request? It shall be done." Then Esther said, "If it pleases the king, let it be granted to the Jews who are in Shushan to do again tomorrow according to today's decree, and let Haman's 10 sons be hanged on the gallows." So the king commanded this to be done. The decree was issued in Shushan, and they hanged Haman's 10 sons. And the Jews who were in Shushan gathered together again on the 14th day of the month of Adar, and killed 300 men at Shushan, but they did not lay a hand on the plunder. The remainder of the Jews in the king's provinces gathered together and protected their lives, had rest from their enemies, and killed 75,000 of their enemies, but they did not lay a hand on the plunder. This was on the 13th day of the month of Adar. And on the 14th of the month, they rested and made it a day of feasting and gladness. But the Jews who were at Shushan assembled together on the 13th day, as well as on the 14th, and on the 15th of the month they rested and made it a day of feasting and gladness. Therefore, the Jews of the villages who dwelt in the unwalled towns celebrated the 14th day of the month of Adar with gladness and feasting as a holiday and for sending presents to one another. And Mordecai wrote these things and sent letters to all the Jews near and far who were in all the provinces of King Ahasuerus to establish among them that they should celebrate yearly the 14th and 15th days of the month of Adar, as the days on which the Jews had rest from their enemies, as the month which was turned from sorrow to joy for them, and from mourning to a holiday, that they should make them days of feasting and joy, of sending presents to one another and gifts to the poor. So the Jews accepted the custom which they had begun, as Mordecai had written to them, because Haman, the son of Hammedatha, the Agagite, the enemy of all the Jews, had plotted against the Jews to annihilate them, and had cast pur, that is, the lot, to consume them and destroy them. But when Esther came before the king, he commanded by letter that this wicked plot which Haman had devised against the Jews should return on his own head, and that he and his sons should be hanged on the gallows. So they called these days Purim, after the name Pur. Therefore, because of all the words of this letter, what they had seen concerning this matter, and what had happened to them, the Jews established and imposed it upon themselves and their descendants, and all who would join them, that without fail they should celebrate these 2 days every year, according to the written instructions and according to the prescribed time, that these days should be remembered and kept throughout every generation, every family, every province, and every city, that these days of Purim should not fail to be observed among the Jews, and that the memory of them should not perish among their descendants. Then Queen Esther, the daughter of Abihail, with Mordecai the Jew, wrote with full authority to confirm this second letter about Purim. And Mordecai sent letters to all the Jews, to the 127 provinces of the kingdom of Ahasuerus, with words of peace and truth, to confirm these days of Purim at their appointed time, as Mordecai the Jew and Queen Esther had prescribed for them, and as they had decreed for themselves and their descendants concerning matters of their fasting and lamenting. So the decree of Esther confirmed these matters of Purim, and it was written in the book. Esther chapter 10. And King Ahasuerus imposed tribute on the land and on the islands of the sea. Now all the acts of his power and his might, and the account of the greatness of Mordecai, to which the king advanced him, are they not written in the book of the chronicles of the kings of Media and Persia? For Mordecai the Jew was second to King Ahasuerus, and was great among the Jews, and well received by the multitude of his brethren, seeking the good of his people, and speaking peace to all his countrymen. The Book of Job, chapter 1, verse 1. There was a man in the land of Uz whose name was Job, and that man was blameless and upright, and one who feared God and shunned evil. And 7 sons and 3 daughters were born to him. Also, his possessions were 7,000 sheep, 3,000 camels, 500 yoke of oxen, 500 female donkeys, and a very large household, so that this man was the greatest of all the people of the East. And his sons would go and feast in their houses, each on his appointed day, and would send and invite their 3 sisters to eat and drink with them. So it was, when the days of feasting had run their course, that Job would send and sanctify them, and he would rise early in the morning and offer burnt offerings according to the number of them all. For Job said, "It may be that my sons have sinned and cursed God in their hearts." Thus Job did regularly. Now there was a day when the sons of God came to present themselves before the Lord, and Satan also came among them. And the Lord said to Satan, "From where do you come?" So Satan answered the Lord and said, "From going to and fro on the earth, and from walking back and forth on it." Then the Lord said to Satan, "Have you considered my servant Job, that there is none like him on the earth, a blameless and upright man, one who fears God and shuns evil?" So Satan answered the Lord and said, "Does Job fear God for nothing? Have you not made a hedge around him, around his household, and around all that he has on every side? You have blessed the work of his hands, and his possessions have increased in the land. But now, stretch out your hand and touch all that he has, and he will surely curse you to your face." And the Lord said to Satan, "Behold, all that he has is in your power. Only do not lay a hand on his person." So Satan went out from the presence of the Lord. Now there was a day when his sons and daughters were eating and drinking wine in their oldest brother's house. And a messenger came to Job and said, "The oxen were plowing and the donkeys feeding beside them, when the Sabaeans raided them and took them away. Indeed, they have killed the servants with the edge of the sword, and I alone have escaped to tell you." While he was still speaking, another also came and said, The fire of God fell from heaven and burned up the sheep and the servants and consumed them, and I alone have escaped to tell you. While he was still speaking, another also came and said, The Chaldeans formed three bands, raided the camels and took them away, yes, and killed the servants with the edge of the sword, and I alone have escaped to tell you. While he was still speaking, another also came and said, Your sons and daughters were eating and drinking wine in their oldest brother's house, and suddenly a great wind came from across the wilderness and struck the four corners of the house, and it fell on the young people, and they are dead, and I alone have escaped to tell you. Then Job arose, tore his robe, and shaved his head, and he fell to the ground and worshipped. And he said, Naked I came from my mother's womb, and naked shall I return there. The Lord gave, and the Lord has taken away. Blessed be the name of the Lord. In all this, Job did not sin, nor charge God with wrong. Job chapter 2. Again, there was a day when the sons of God came to present themselves before the Lord, and Satan came also among them to present himself before the Lord. And the Lord said to Satan, From where do you come? So Satan answered the Lord and said, From going to and fro on the earth, and from walking back and forth on it. Then the Lord said to Satan, Have you considered my servant Job, that there is none like him on the earth, a blameless and upright man, one who fears God and shuns evil, and still he holds fast to his integrity, although you incited me against him to destroy him without cause? So Satan answered the Lord and said, Skin for skin. Yes, all that a man has he will give for his life. But stretch out your hand now and touch his bone and his flesh, and he will surely curse you to your face. And the Lord said to Satan, Behold, he is in your hand, but spare his life. So Satan went out from the presence of the Lord and struck Job with painful boils from the sole of his foot to the crown of his head. And he took for himself a potsherd with which to scrape himself while he sat in the midst of the ashes. Then his wife said to him, Do you still hold fast to your integrity? Curse God and die. But he said to her, You speak as one of the foolish women speaks. Shall we indeed accept good from God, and shall we not accept adversity? In all this, Job did not sin with his lips. Now when Job's three friends heard of all this adversity that had come upon him, each one came from his own place. Eliphaz, the Temanite, Bildad the Shuhite, and Zophar, the Naamathite, for they had made an appointment together to come and mourn with him and to comfort him. And when they raised their eyes from afar and did not recognize him, they lifted their voices and wept. And each one tore his robe and sprinkled dust on his head toward heaven. So they sat down with him on the ground 7 days and 7 nights, and no one spoke a word to him, for they saw that his grief was very great. Job chapter 3. After this, Job opened his mouth and cursed the day of his birth. And Job spoke and said, May the day perish on which I was born, and the night in which it was said, A male child is conceived. May that day be darkness. May God above not seek it, nor the light shine upon it. May darkness and the shadow of death claim it. May a cloud settle on it. May the blackness of the day terrify it. As for that night, may darkness seize it. May it not rejoice among the days of the year. May it not come into the number of the months. Oh, may that night be barren. May no joyful shout come into it. May those curse it who curse the day, those who are ready to arouse Leviathan. May the stars of its morning be dark. May it look for light but have none, and not see the dawning of the day, because it did not shut up the doors of my mother's womb, nor hide sorrow from my eyes. Why did I not die at birth? Why did I not perish when I came from the womb? Why did the knees receive me, or why the breasts that I should nurse? For now I would have lain still and been quiet. I would have been asleep. Then I would have been at rest with kings and counselors of the earth who built ruins for themselves, or with princes who had gold, who filled their houses with silver. Or why was I not hidden like a stillborn child, like infants who never saw light? There the wicked cease from troubling, and there the weary are at rest. There the prisoners rest together. They do not hear the voice of the oppressor. The small and great are there, and the servant is free from his master. Why is light given to him who is in misery, and life to the bitter of soul, who long for death, but it does not come, and search for it more than hidden treasures, who rejoice exceedingly and are glad when they can find the grave? Why is light given to a man whose way is hidden, and whom God has hedged in? For my sighing comes before I eat, and my groanings pour out like water. For the thing I greatly feared has come upon me, and what I dreaded has happened to me. I am not at ease, nor am I quiet. I have no rest, for trouble comes. Job chapter 4. Then Eliphaz the Temanite answered and said, If one attempts a word with you, will you become weary? But who can withhold himself from speaking? Surely you have instructed many, and have strengthened weak hands. Your words have upheld him who was stumbling, and you have strengthened the feeble knees. But now it comes upon you, and you are weary. It touches you, and you are troubled. Is not your reverence your confidence? And the integrity of your ways, your hope? Remember now, whoever perished being innocent? Or where were the upright ever cut off? Even as I have seen, those who plow iniquity and sow trouble reap the same. By the blast of God they perish, and by the breath of his anger they are consumed. The roaring of the lion, the voice of the fierce lion, and the teeth of the young lions are broken. The old lion perishes for lack of prey, and the cubs of the lioness are scattered. Now a word was secretly brought to me, and my ear received a whisper of it, in disquieting thoughts from the visions of the night when deep sleep falls on men. Fear came upon me and trembling, which made all my bones shake. Then a spirit passed before my face. The hair on my body stood up. It stood still, but I could not discern its appearance. A form was before my eyes. There was silence. Then I heard a voice saying, "Can a mortal be more righteous than God? Can a man be more pure than his Maker? If he puts no trust in his servants, if he charges his angels with error, how much more those who dwell in houses of clay, whose foundation is in the dust, who are crushed before a moth? They are broken in pieces from morning till evening. They perish forever with no one regarding. Does not their own excellence go away? They die even without wisdom."
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0: 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We believe this one is outstanding and should be heard again. And now, here's more information on this weekend's speaker.
1: Brad Wheeler is pastor of University Baptist Church in Fayetteville, Arkansas. And this weekend, we continue his series, The Gospel Life, 2 Corinthians, and the message, Longs for Heaven. Now here's Brad Wheeler.
2: 2 Corinthians chapter 5. 2 Corinthians 5. Well, I wonder what you're looking forward to. What are you excited about? What are you looking forward to? Maybe a summer vacation. Maybe some of you looking forward to a new vocation, right? You got a new job that's starting. Or maybe some of you are excited because that job you've had is finally coming into an end and you're going to get to enjoy retirement, a marriage, or a birth, or lazy days on a lake. Friends, point being is this, we all, if we think about it, we all have things that we're looking forward to, all of things that excite us, things that we long for. And friends, what we long for and what excites us, what motivates us, that actually says a whole lot about our own hearts. So friends, I wonder what your hopes reveal about your own heart. And it's questions like that that are going to bring us into our text in 2 Corinthians chapter 5. So let me invite you to turn there, 2 Corinthians 5, 1 to 5. And to bring us up to speed, Paul's relationship with the church in Corinth has fallen on some rocky times, right? They, the Corinthian church, expect success and they expect strength from their religious leaders. And yet Paul, what have we said? Paul looks weak and he has all these afflictions, and these afflictions have cast doubts in their minds, at least, on his own apostolic authority and ministry. And yet far, Paul says, from his own afflictions undermining his ministry, Paul says they actually underscore the authenticity of his ministry. Because as he says earlier in chapter 4, it's actually in our own weakness that God's power is most on display. And it's in affliction, Paul says, there in 4:17, it's in those afflictions that God is preparing for us an eternal weight of glory beyond all comparison. But friends, what does that even mean? Well, this brings us to chapter 5, verses 1 to 5. Let's read. Paul says, "For we know that if the tent that is our earthly home is destroyed, we have a building from God, a house not made with hands, eternal in the heavens. For in this tent we groan, longing to put on our heavenly dwelling, if indeed by putting it on we may not be found naked. For while we are still in this tent, we groan, being burdened, not that we would be unclothed, but that we would be further clothed, so that what is mortal may be swallowed up by life. He who has prepared us for this very thing is God, who has given us the Spirit as a guarantee." So friends, if we saw in chapter 4, 1 to 6, that the gospel life entails rejection, and 2 weeks ago in 4, 7 to 18, that it will certainly involve affliction, here we're seeing in 5, 1 to 5, that this gospel life also promises resurrection. It promises resurrection to his people. And so as we think about the passage, I want us to think about it sort of in three movements. And we're going to consider first, in verse 1, what awaits us. And then we're going to consider what's before us, verses 2 to 4, and then lastly, what's given us. So, what awaits us, what's before us, and then what's given us. That's going to serve as our outline. So first, verse 1, we're going to be thinking about what awaits us, what awaits us. And in the midst of much afflictions and the temptation many of us will have, right, as Christians, as we assume in the midst of affliction that in some way our afflictions and our trials and our troubles mean that we have somewhere along the way fallen out of God's favor. That maybe God has become displeased with us or in some way has even abandoned us as we face trials. And yet Paul has said something quite different, in fact, quite the opposite. He says that our afflictions are in fact often not evidence that God is in any way displeased with us, nor that those afflictions mark the end of us, but actually instead reveal that God is preparing something much greater for us. For, he says, verse 1, we know that if the tent that is our earthly home is destroyed, we have a building from God, a house not made with hands, eternal, in the heavens. So right there, verse 1, I think that's the main idea. And most everything that follows in 2 to 5, that's just going to be support for that assertion he makes there in verse 1. And that tent, Paul references, is in fact our earthly body. And that image shouldn't exactly surprise us because, of course, what's Paul's occupation, right? Paul's a tent maker. He intimately was accustomed with how temporary, right, how fleeting, how prone to wear and tear and abuse tents are. It's not an unusual image, therefore, for him to grasp. And the language there in verse 1, though, it also recalls 1 Chronicles 9:23, where God's own tabernacle in the wilderness was what? It was a temporary tent before it had a more permanent home in the form of a building, the temple there in Jerusalem. So Paul's saying, by alluding back to that tabernacle in the wilderness, he's saying that just as that tabernacle was temporary, so our earthly bodies are also temporary. For friends, all of our bodies, they either wear down or they're torn down. And that's the sense behind that word destroyed. It actually speaks to a building being leveled or demolished, something that's being torn down. And Paul understood, as he's talked about as many afflictions as the result of his ministry, he understands that his own ministry and the work of his ministry could result in his own murder, right? His own death. It would be, in that sense, destroyed, torn down. But whether or not it's destroyed or whether or not it just fades due to age, one way or another, friends, all of us die. And there's no escaping that reality. Right? For thousands of years, folks have sought the mythical fountains of youth, right? Magical waters that somehow turn back the hands of time. Friends, hot springs is a fine place to visit. But those springs aren't going to magically wash 20 years off your life or rather set you on to eternal life. There are no springs, so to speak, in this life that can accomplish that. You know, as Americans, we spend, it's estimated, roughly $20 billion a year just on skincare products. $20 billion. A recent survey of women revealed that they will spend nearly $250,000 on their appearance over their lifetime. But despite how much it is, wrinkles still appear. Hair

You know, our word euthanasia just comes from two Greek words pushed together, right? Eu meaning well or good, and thanatos meaning death. That's where we get this word euthanasia. And our world will celebrate that idea. You know, Roman and Greek philosophers, they reflected on it often. They often didn't celebrate it like we tend to celebrate it. But just to be clear, that very idea of a good death and celebrating a death like that, the Bible actually rejects it. The only good death in the Bible is to die to ourselves, Romans 6, right? To die to sin, to die to the world. That's the kind of good death, if you will, the Bible talks about. There's no sense in the scriptures that death, which we all face, is to be embraced or welcomed stoically, right, with hemlock in hand. Yet nonetheless, the Bible does, it speaks honestly to us about it. I will die. You one day will die, right? If the Lord tarries, that's just a statistical fact. The mortality rate, right, for humanity remains right at 100% consistently, right there. Friends, death already has grabbed every one of us by the ankles. And every year its grip strengthens, pushes into that thin, bony skin, and it pulls us down into the ground, and there is nothing that we can do about it. Right? We don't know how our days are going to end, but they will end. And Paul's saying, what's our hope in it? Right? So if the Bible's honest about it, if it laments it, it points nonetheless also, as it does so, to this great promise and hope of victory over death, a victory over it. For whether the tent of our body is destroyed or whether it just simply withers and fades over time, Paul says we have a building from God, a house not made with hands, eternal, in the heavens. Oh, friends, what a promise, right? We can run right over it. That is a tremendous promise right there in 5:1. Paul moves from this image of a tent, and he now moves this image of a building to communicate the difference between that which is impermanent and passing to that which is instead permanent and eternal. And notice, Paul says, that's not merely an empty promise. He says that's a very real possession. He says what? We have it. Right? We don't just hope for it. We don't just wish for it. We don't just pray for it. Paul says we have that. We possess it now. You know, it reminds us of Jesus' own teaching back in John 14, 2, right? In my Father's house, there are many rooms. If it were not so, would I have told you that I go to prepare a place for you? And if I go and prepare a place for you, I will come again and will take you to myself, that where I am, you may also be. Paul says what God is creating is so much better because it's actually not made with human hands. No hand stained by sin. It's made by divine hands. Divine hands have shaped and fashioned it. Friends, the likes of which we have never seen or we could possibly dream. And this house is eternal. Paul says it doesn't fade with time. It doesn't rot or rust. The paint doesn't chip. Right? The concrete doesn't crumble. It's eternal, Paul says, in the heavens. Such are the bodies that God has in store for his children. Not perishable and temporal, he says, but incorruptible bodies, eternal bodies. That's what awaits the Christian. A bodily dwelling, unlike anything you or I could fathom. Where God himself becomes the master architect and builder, right? Where sin cannot stain it, where time will never touch it, where weather will never warp it, and nothing will ever diminish it. That's what God has. We can't fathom it. That's what he's establishing and creating. And this is what God has prepared for those who love him. It's what awaits us, Paul says. And it's glorious. But Paul's going to move. He sets that out as a tremendous hope. And now he's going to move. And he's going to leave from the future, so to speak, pull back. And he's going to pull us back more into the present. And we're going to think secondly about now what's before us. So we thought about a little bit of what awaits us. But now what's before us. And Paul's going to mix his metaphors.
which in English class is going to get you in trouble, but Paul can do that, right? His privilege, his right.

0: prerogative, and he's going to move from this image of a building, and he's going to shift now to this image of clothing in verses 2 and 3. He says, "For in this tent we groan," verse 2, continuing with this building image, longing, and now he flips to this clothing image, longing to put on our heavenly dwelling, if indeed by putting it on we will not be found naked. So in this tent, in this bodily existence, Paul says, now in the present we groan. And that's very similar to the language in Romans 8. Romans 8, 23, Paul writes there, "We ourselves who have the first fruits of the Spirit, we what? We groan inwardly as we wait eagerly for our adoption as sons, the redemption of our bodies." Do you hear that? Groaning combined with bodily redemption. So notice, Paul's not groaning in hopeless futility. He's not groaning tragically like some mortally wounded soldier left there out to die on some battlefield. That's not the kind of groaning that defines Paul here. No, he doesn't groan in hopeless futility, but he groans with a kind of hopeful expectancy, maybe more like a mother who groans in the pain of childbirth, longing for something that is yet to come. Painful, but hopeful. And Paul's saying he longed for his heavenly dwelling, assuming, he says, that he would not be found naked. Now, what Paul means exactly there by naked is one of the tougher issues to understand in our text. Paul could be speaking there ethically, as in the same way that Adam's own nakedness back in the garden sort of exposed his own moral guilt and shame. In that same way, perhaps, Paul wanted to be clothed so he wouldn't have his own guilt and shame exposed. So it could be thinking sort of ethically there, or it could be that Paul's speaking differently. He's speaking more materially. He's speaking more physically. So to be naked in this sense would mean that we would be shedding our earthly clothes, as in shedding our earthly bodies, but have not yet received our glorified bodies, right? Our resurrected, our heavenly bodies. And in that sense, Paul's nakedness there would be referring to some kind of an intermediate state. Not purgatory, right? That's not everywhere in Scripture, where we're called to work off our sins to get to heaven. Not that. And not some soul sleep notion where we're unconscious as time passes, suspended somehow, not that, but this would be more of a conscious intermediate state where we're with the Lord, but we're with the Lord as in disembodied souls awaiting the final resurrection, and we're brought together, reunited with new bodies. Maybe he's speaking more physically, materially that way. And it's hard to know because Paul's aim here is not to give us some step-by-step blueprint for what happens after we die. That's not his purpose. But whatever he means, it is clear what Paul longs for. He longs to be further clothed with a resurrected body. So notice here how Paul doesn't simply speak of his great hope as an escape from the body. Right? Heaven is not being delivered from our bodies. Paul places very little value in an immaterial existence, as if we're some disembodied ghosts, as if we're some homeless souls left to wander the universe throughout eternity. That's of no hope or in comfort to Paul. Rather, the redemption Paul longs for is not a redemption from the body, but it's actually redemption of the body. So too, friend, the redemption that we long for as Christians ought not to be a redemption from our bodies, but the redemption of our bodies. That's what we long for, which is one of the reasons why Christians have always historically placed a high value on the body. That's why we're called to care for our bodies. And the reality is, as Christians, many of us will fall into sort of one of two ditches as we think about our bodies. We'll either idolize our bodies and we'll spend countless hours and untold sums of money, right, grooming them, sculpting them, shaping them, perfect them, right? So that's one extreme, the extreme to idolize them. Or we go to the other extreme, right? We disregard our bodies, maybe even go so far as to abuse them, to harm them, to mutilate them, when God would rather call us, right, what? To receive them and steward them as his gifts to us. So I think a good question to ask yourself is, are you more prone to idolize your body attaching too much value to it, or perhaps are you more prone to disregard and abuse your body, maybe attaching too little value to it? And maybe you're caught and you just flip between those extremes, going from one to the other. Well, Paul says we're not to abuse it. We're not to mistreat it, right? We're not to injure it. We're not even to seek to escape our bodies. At the same time, we don't want to invest all our hopes in these bodies. And that's a concern, this concern for the body is one of the reasons why Christians have historically, it's why we've buried our dead and not burned them as many ancient cultures would have. So the culture surrounding the Jews, culture surrounding early Christians would often burn their bodies, but out of a concern and a reverence for these bodies as gifts. And the fact that one day we would receive resurrected bodies, Christians have historically buried bodies. It's not to say that's a matter of like clear doctrinal, you must do this. I'm just saying it's one of the implications of Christians' concern for respect of the body. You know, ancient writers would describe in Paul's day the body as a kind of clothing, and thus death becomes a kind of undressing. And so the Roman philosopher Seneca, he would complain. He would complain of this clogging burden of a body to which nature has fettered me. You hear in that, the body is a kind of prison, right? It's fettered us in the sense that it's shackled us. It holds us in chains, and we must be released from the body. But here's the thing, and I want you to listen closely. Death in the Bible is never pictured as liberation, nor is death in the Bible ever the solution. Actually, the solution to our problems is not to be found in death. Death in the Bible itself is the problem, which is why what we need is not liberation in the form of our physical death. We need the resurrection, a resurrection from death. So notice verse 4, Paul's groaning. His burden is not, he says, that we would be unclothed, but that we would be further clothed. So notice Paul's desire is not that we would be rid of this body, but that he would receive a heavenly body. Paul doesn't seek the release of his own bodily existence, but he wants to see the transformation of that existence. So that expression, further clothed in verse 4, it's the same word just for put on back in verse 2, as I'm putting on clothing. And it speaks to putting on a garment. And it speaks put on a garment almost like a jacket, some kind of a coat, some outer garment that you place over your existing clothes. And so the image seems to be a little less, or maybe I should say the image is not so much that in death we shed this old body and like toss it in the trash, maybe like one would an old undershirt, you know, that undershirt that's old and it's discolored. You know what those shirts are like. You know, finally, your spouse or my wife, in my case, she's like, Brad, how many more times am I going to wash this thing? Just throw it away, right? Well, the image there is not so much that discolored, worn through, toss in the trash kind of item that we shed that. Rather, the image is that we don this new clothing that actually works to transform the old. Clark Kent, right? Spider-Man. What do they all have, right? That's the common denominator. They've got these suits, they put them on, and they get these superpowers. And Paul's point is not here that in donning sort of this new creation clothing that we get superpowers. That's not what he's focused on, but that God has this supernatural clothing for us, something that's far superior to anything we see in film. And that God himself has tailored that suit. He doesn't just hold it out to us, but he actually dresses us in it. And in doing so, all those old clothes, right, that we have underneath, those worn undershirts and the rest, well, we keep those on. And in some ways, as a reflection of those as our old bodies, when we don these new bodies, it transforms the old. All is made new. It's the kind of what we hear in Philippians 3:21. Where God has in Christ himself transformed this lowly body that it would become like his heavenly body. So at the close of verse 4, right, we read, what is mortal may be swallowed up by life. I just wonder, what's your hope in the midst of death? What's your hope in the midst of death? Right, you've already noted, tragically, all die. Friend, is death going to have the final word on your own life? Will you die unclothed? without any hope before the judgment seat of God? The great promise that Christ holds out to us is that in Him, we in fact can be clothed. We can be clothed with a righteousness that is not ours, but a righteousness that is Christ's. Because what we believe as Christians about the gospel, about the basic good news of why God has made us and why He sent Jesus to save us, is that we have in fact not sadly lived the life that God has called us to live. We have not perfectly fulfilled the law, but Jesus has. He has perfectly done that for us. And only Jesus died the death we deserve to die for our sins. And only Jesus rose victorious over death. And He alone conquered death so that all who trust Him, right, they can be clothed in His righteousness. And they can have that before the Father. You know, we said earlier that the mortality rate for all is 100%, which is actually technically not true because there is one who rose. And He's the one who can clothe you. He's the only one before the Father that can make you whole. So if you've come as a non-Christian in the face of death, I hope you see that your only confidence finally is the one who's been raised from the dead, the one who conquered death in Jesus Christ. You need to be clothed in His righteousness. And you can do that by repenting of your sins, turning away from them, and trusting in this Jesus. And then following Him by joining with a body of believers. You know, but to the Christian, I hope you noticed that word groan. It's twice there in verse 2 and in verse 4. Paul says what he groans for his heavenly body. Christian, just ask yourself, do you ever groan with this kind of hopeful expectancy? Just reflect on your own prayer life. Reflect on how often your prayers actually exhibit this kind of hopeful groaning for what's to come, the expectation of what will come and what you don't presently have. Does that mark your prayer life at all? You know, it's one of the reasons why we seek to sing of heaven. I'm convinced Christians sing too little of heaven. We need our eyes regularly brought out of our own circumstances and lifted on to that which awaits us. And Paul's seeking to do that. I know when I first became a Christian, heaven was actually a bit of a struggle, which may sound odd, but what I mean by that is I heard Christians talk about heaven as if it was a great and a glorious thing. And of course, heaven is a great and glorious thing. That's all true. And yet, I remember as much as I was happy for heaven, in here, I wanted it later. Not sooner, but a little later. I had things in my life that I wanted to accomplish. I had dreams that I wanted to fulfill. And I even remember praying as a new Christian, Lord, I know this isn't quite right. I should long to be with You in heaven, but if You might just wait like 10 years. I mean, literally, it's how I prayed. There are some things I'd like to do, some places I'd like to see, some experiences and joys I'd like to have, just give it a little bit of time before You come back, right? I wanted it later and not sooner. I honestly did. I didn't groan for the redemption of my body, right? After all, at that age, my body was still doing largely fine. All of that reflected how much, though, it reflected how much I actually thought of this life, how little I thought of the next life. It reflected I actually didn't take God at His word. I didn't trust that what was awaiting me was an eternal weight of glory beyond all comparison, right? I wanted my best life now. And it reflected that it really wasn't God that I wanted. It wasn't really, right, His kingdom come, His will be done. It was still Brad's kingdom come, Brad's will be done. Again, I knew it was wrong, and I prayed for a change of heart. You know, much of God's kind purposes and plans, but often His very dark providences, are to, in fact, wean us off this world. Because we'll come to find, if you live long enough, that all of life's purported glories, well, they're not, in fact, as great as they're often advertised. And we come to understand that we're actually not quite as impressive as we might think. And we actually sin worse than we might imagine. And others sin against us in ways we didn't imagine. And God, we come to find, is the only one who's faithful through it all. And the more we come to understand ourselves, and the more we come face to face with all the broken promises of this fallen and sinful world, the more glorious this God, in fact, becomes to us. The more precious his grace, the sweeter his promises. And one way or another, we will learn what it means to long for heaven. I wanted it later, not sooner. Paul had been taught what it meant to long for it sooner and not later. He knew that striving after this life was like reaching into a trash bin, and that's what we live for in this world. And we don't understand, or perhaps we just refuse to believe, that in fact God's provision, and even more, God's very presence with us, well, that swallows, even devours everything that this life has to offer. Paul knew what it was like to groan and to long for that life, that day when death itself is swallowed up by life. It's almost the image, I love spring, right? You've got all the dead leaves and well, really all you have left at that point is just barren brown trees. And yet in the course of just a short period of time, it's as if life engulfs the trees and swallows up death. That's the image here. Paul knew what it was like to groan for that life. Friend, do you know what that's like? And if not, what might that say about you? But how do we really know, after all, that this heavenly dwelling is what awaits us? Right? We're told it's glorious, that we're to grasp for it, even groan and long after it. But how do we know this future can be ours? Friends, that brings us to our third and final point. We thought about what awaits us, what's before us. Now, thirdly, what's given us? Thirdly, what's given us? Paul opened in 5:1 with, "We know." So Paul, again, is not simply saying that this is a wish, a hope, some pie in the sky pipe dream. That's not what he's saying. Paul's saying we can bank of it. We know of it. We can be sure of it. How? Verse 5, because he who has prepared us for this very thing is God. So notice how God brackets the section of our text. He opens referring to this building that God has for us, and then he returns at the close of the text to remind us that it's God who's prepared it for us, right? All of this is about what God is doing, right? God has prepared us. God has created us. He has redeemed and saved us in order to clothe us, to welcome us, to warmly receive us. That's what God is about. Friends, that's who God is. That's how he behaves towards his children. That's what he's like. You know, it can be hard to trust the goodness of God in this life. And when we look at specific segments of our lives, and especially when we focus on specific events, it can be easy to become frustrated, to doubt, discouragement, disillusionment. Those things can set in. But friends, just as children, whether they're 3, 5, or 15, just as they often struggle to see how their parents and the hardships their parents may put on them are actually meant there to grow them and to train them and prepare them for adulthood, it's no different with us and our own father. You know, if we just cut one clip out of our life and we focus on that, and if we just replay that clip over and over, we will be prone to doubt the goodness of God. But when we step back and we consider all that God is doing and all that he's prepared for us, right? That Jesus was not just crucified for us, but raised for us and has indeed gone ahead of us. And this Jesus even now waits for us, right? We begin to see life in a very different perspective. And as proof, God, he says, gives us the Spirit as a guarantee, verse 5. You know, that's the very same language used back in chapter 1, verse 22. The Holy Spirit as a guarantee. That word guarantee speaks to a pledge, a deposit, a kind of down payment. It was often used of a wedding ring, right? Rather an engagement ring, I should say. Used of an engagement ring that would be the pledge of a wedding to come. So the Holy Spirit, which God has poured out into our hearts, serves as that pledge and promise that he will fulfill all that he has spoken. Christian, do you see the kindness of God even in that? You realize God could just say, trust me. Just trust me. He's always trustworthy, right? That should be enough. For is there a single promise God has not kept? Is there a single word of his that remains unfulfilled? Is there any portion of his heart, just as we thought last week, that is cold or callous toward his children? Not at all. He could just say, trust us, but he hasn't just done that. He's given us something, his Spirit, as a guarantee, as a promise, as a pledge, so that more than the certainty of our own deaths, we can be certain of the promise of this life that's held out to us. So circle back. Think about that question again. What are you looking forward to? You know, it's not wrong to look forward to graduation or a summer vacation. It's not wrong to look forward to lazy days on a beach or floats down a river. But friend, do you long for anything more than that? Or does your longing just stop there? Are you still banking on the broken promises that some way and in some fashion this world is going to deliver for you, that it will meet you and it will fulfill you? We were made for so much more. So does your heart yearn and long for something? Our hopes reveal not only the passions of our own hearts, but our hopes finally reveal something of the destination of our own souls. Friends, what do your hopes reveal then about where your eternal life is headed?
1: 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You've been listening to The Best Of, reprised messages which have aired before on Pilgrim Radio and have been brought back because they were the best of. And now, here's more information on the message you just heard.
2: That was Brad Wheeler, pastor of University Baptist Church in Fayetteville, Arkansas. His message, Longs for Heaven, from his series, The Gospel Life, 2 Corinthians. Next weekend on The Best Of, another message from Brad Wheeler's series, The Gospel Life, 2 Corinthians, titled, Pleases God. The Best Of is heard weekends at this same time, right here on Pilgrim Radio. Thanks for listening.
1: Like a desert spring. 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Stray.

That was Laura Story with Immortal Invisible on Pilgrim Radio. Good evening. I'm Spencer Dahlke, joining you for the next few hours as we look forward to more programming, more music to encourage us for our way today and offer you strength for the journey. It's Chris Tomlin up next with Doesn't He? As we look forward to the next faith-filled step at 8 p.m. Pacific time when Sonny Kane sits down to discuss the testimony of Tim Timmons and why he puts a little X on his wrist. Come join us for that discussion here very shortly as we turn right now to Chris Tomlin.

It is said that the point of our lives is to point to Him. In whatever you find yourself doing, glorify God, because it all belongs to Him. A little reminder from your friends at Pilgrim Radio.

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1: 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Each week, we'll explore simple, practical ways to respond to God's Word in our everyday lives. Let's choose wisdom over willpower, purpose over pressure, and take the next faith-filled step together. One day, one moment, one decision at a time. Well, hello, friend. Back for another week here on the Next Faith-Filled Step, talking about the forward-moving life as pilgrims on a journey. The reality is this world is not our home. We are just passing through. But sometimes we walk through things that feel more than temporary. They feel heavy and hard, and we can lose perspective in seasons like these. We can get our eyes fixed more on our circumstances, more towards worry than they do towards our trust in God. These are those moments where life gets flipped upside down, the rug gets pulled out from underneath you, your life gets entirely hijacked, and you're sitting with a new sobering reality. Have you ever been there? I mean, maybe you're there right now where someone you love is walking that journey. And if so, I want to encourage you to share this episode with them. You might be live on Pilgrim Radio, but anywhere you listen to podcasts, you can find this. But in today's conversation, we talk about, in these seasons, how do you practice trust when you are so filled with worry? And how do we actually engage grief rather than wallpapering over it? And how do we intentionally choose to join Jesus in the hard with what's in front of you today? Well, my guest is Tim Timmons. He's a Grammy-nominated singer and songwriter. A portion of his life was just portrayed in the movie I Can Only Imagine 2 that just released. But Tim is a fellow sojourner on this pilgrimage towards heaven. And today he invites us to move beyond just enduring hardship and to learn the nearness of God in the midst of it. So whether you're sitting in a moment where your normal feels like it was just hijacked, maybe you're in the middle of a struggle and wondering if a life of joy is even possible, this conversation is an invitation into more. With that, here's my guest, Tim Timmons. All right. Well, Tim, I want to thank you so much for being with us here today on the Next Faith-Filled Step. We're glad to have you with us.
2: Thank you. Thanks for having me.
1: Well, you know, as we're getting started, I always love starting here. I think it tells us so much about a person. You know, there is this difference between knowing about God and then like knowing him personally. And so I am curious, when you think about the names of God or the aspects of his character, what resonates most deeply with you right now?
2: Oh, yeah, I think it's a pretty easy one for me to answer, which when you started, I'm like, uh-oh, what's going to happen here? I think his nearness is just the thing that it holds me. You know, I've engaged him in so many of his different characteristics, and I've also had a lot of questions on so many of his characteristics and still do. Yet I think the thing that I hold to most and helps me through my day is his nearness and living as though that's true. And, you know, just to start this one off with a real bang, I don't know if I'm fully 100%. I've got this whole thing on lockdown, like this whole religion thing. I just, if anybody has it on lockdown, you've got it all like 100% sure. That's so great. I'm so happy for you. I don't have it 100% figured out. And I think that's also called faith.
1: Yeah.
2: And so I'm just trying today to say, I'm going to bet my one and only life on the fact that Jesus, you are near me, and not just near me, but the people I'm praying for. So Emmanuel is probably my favorite name at the moment.
1: I appreciate the honesty there. And I think, you know, I'm relating. I'm sure our listeners are as well. And especially the key there that you're saying, living like you believe it's true. I mean, because we can say we believe something, but there is a difference in learning how to live it out practically.
2: Even the word to believe, you know, Christians, we seem to use that word like candy. Like you know, do you believe this is the same thing? And the word to believe in English, in Western English, is so different from the actual original word to believe. And Jesus rarely uses the word to believe, but when he does, it means to be found living as though something is true, which is just fascinating. You know, we kind of do this mental ascent that, okay, if I believe mentally that this is all true, then I'm good. You know, the demons believe. They've got way better theology than we do. So I'm just trying to be found living as though it's true that Jesus is at work in all these things.
1: Yeah, I love that. Well, I know that for those listening, some of them might be familiar with you, others may not. So for those who aren't, would you tell us a little bit about yourself? And while you're at it, I know I read that you love asking this question too, but what has shaped you?
2: Ooh, you're turning that
1: on me,
2: girl.
1: We're going for it, yeah.
2: Dang it. I have a wife of 28 years, Hillary, total babe, met in college. We have four teenagers. So just start praying now, people. If you just see this bald guy, just go, man, that guy needs some prayer. But four teenagers who are incredible humans and the best thing I've ever done and the hardest thing I've ever done. I'm from Orange County, California. I live in Nashville now with my family. I was given 5 years to live 25 years ago. Incurable cancer, stage 4. There are still tumors at work in my liver wearing out my heart today. That's what they say. So I got to wake up again today. What has shaped me? The hard things have shaped me. I'm rarely shaped by, I don't know, mountaintop experiences. Those rarely shape me. I seem to be shaped more in the valley. You know, I think that's actually where joy grows, is in the valley. I ride an X on my wrist, which I'm sure we'll talk about in this conversation. But that has shaped me, living as though it's true that Jesus woke me up again today and I don't have to work for him. I just join him. I used to work for God. That shaped me. I used to do a lot of things for him, and that sucked the life out of me. Mm-hmm. So I quit working for God, and I join him every morning, and that continues to shape me. My dad was a big-time author and speaker and then had his own things happen and issues, and they got a divorce early on in my childhood, and that shaped me. Yeah, so many things have shaped me into who I am today. I wore husky pants when I was a kid. Because little boys' pants weren't fitting little Timmy Timmons.
1: Oh my goodness!
2: So, but even that shaped me, right? I see myself different because I was kind of a large little kid. So I see myself even different today, and that shapes me even to today. So that's why I love that question. Is I think we get to see how we're living out our shaping.
1: And I think that so often, I mean, you could answer that question different, you know, on any given day. But it is. I agree with you. It's those difficult things in our lives, the places where we desperately needed Jesus that really end up shaping us and marking us in a way that we leave changed. And I know we're here to talk about some of that today. You just wrote and had a book release, Waking Up Again, A Journey of Grief and Gratitude. And I would love for you to just tell our listeners about the heart of that book and what really your deepest hope is for the people who read it.
2: So my wife and I got to write this book together, and we've lived so many of these experiences together. And so we just thought, my wife's a great writer, so let's just have fun and write this book together. But really, I think I get to travel the country and really the world, but mostly just I get to focus on our country. And I get to see what Christian people look like. And I get to see every flavor. I mean, all the flavors, right? And which is so beautiful to see, because you see so many things that you go, oh, I love seeing the church in this way. But you also kind of see stuff that's like, oh, okay, we as a whole community, we're lacking in some areas. Mm-hmm. And not as in I'm condemning us or, you know, like putting down judgment on us. It's just like a curiosity in where, how we got here. And so this book is in no way an expert telling people what to do, but it's a fellow pilgrim, fellow journeyer who is living an experiment. So my wife and I have been living an experiment for the past 15 years. Like, what would it look like to actually put our trust in Jesus? Like the real, not just like Christian stuff. Hey, you know what? Jesus is going to come through. But like, what if Jesus knows what's best for his kingdom and we don't? And so we've kind of stopped telling him what to do. And we've just said, let's just try to practice his heart every day and wake up more intentionally. What's he doing? How do we join him? So the book Waking Up Again is really like an invitation to join Hillary and I in these experiments.

0: Now, you mentioned that in that you guys noticed that something was lacking in the church. What would you put words to that for a minute of what do you feel is lacking?
1: Well, that's a whole different book. It really is. I don't know. I think we have gotten really pretty great at being Western American Christians. And we read the text, we read it like Americans do, just really flat. You know, if you go to a library, there are a whole bunch of different types of literature, right? Mm-hmm. That you don't go into the science section and start reading a book like it's some kind of prophecy. Like, you're like, oh no, this is a science book. And even reading the book, how we read the book is just so different. We read it very flat. It's one thing. And so I travel the country seeing that. I think we have left the idea of it, part of joining Jesus is actually like blessing our enemies. We are the blessers of the people around us. And as I travel, we have become kind of a group of people that love to hang out together in our own little things, which is awesome. But if you're not part of our thing, you're wrong and you're probably going to hell.
0: Yeah.
1: And I think it's just an interesting thing for us to kind of look at it and say, Jesus, how would you talk to these people? How would you love people? And I guess in this season, we're kind of the moral police. And Jesus doesn't seem to be the moral police. The Pharisees seem to be the moral police. And so we're just in this time of going, huh, how do we really see the real Jesus and join him? And again, I don't care which political side you live on, but I think when we get off of our cross to protect Jesus, I think we've just jumped ship. So we're seeing that all over the place. And even in my own self, right? So I see in my own self when I see somebody that cuts me off on the road, and I want to instantly either tell them they're number one, or at least I will drive by you and I will smile at you like, you know what? No problem. I'm a Christian and I will love you. But in my heart, what I'm saying to you, my friend Sonny, is if you drive that way, I will be like, I'm better than you. I'm just so you know, I'm better than you, which is called contempt. And so we see contempt, we see fear. Fear is everywhere. And not just like fear of government, but fear of like, we're so scared when, what if Jesus is at work in all things? I think when hard things, calamity happens, we as a church, we shut down. And we leave the place of trust. We are more addicted to worry than we are trust. And then I guess just one of the things is, what if Jesus is actually real? I think I'm a part of a bunch of worship services, and I honestly think Jesus in a lot of places is kind of looking at our songs going, dude, I don't need your guys' songs anymore. You're praising, your hands are up, you're surrendered. But what happens when your neighbor does something that you feel is wrong, or you don't agree with your neighbor? Like, Jesus people all of a sudden leave the cross and we become whatever we become. So we're just going, okay, we see a lot of things and we see them in ourselves. Our book has a bunch of stories of our own failures in these ways. And we're just saying, guys, what would it look like if Jesus had our actual attention?
0: I love that. My mind is going all sorts of different places, both to your book and questions I have more on. But I think I want to go to that. You know, you brought up worry and trust. And I do believe that we probably at the heart of us long to be the kind of people who trust in Jesus. But the reality is when we walk through hardship, the worries do surface. So I would love for you to talk to the person who is worrying right now, somebody who just walked into something that maybe is life altering. How would you speak to them about worry? And, you know, I know you also share a story about casting your cares on Jesus and a very endearing story with your grandpa Bob. So, you know, maybe share a little bit on that with us.
1: Yeah, I mean, I just, if you're jumping into life and life has just hit you in a place that you feel, whatever you feel, unseen, out of control, scared, I'm just going to start out by saying I'm so sorry. Like, that is not an easy place to be. And for me just to like wallpaper over that thing and say, well, all you need to do is trust. It's like, man, there are reasons why I run to worry. And a lot of times I think underneath worry is a lack of trust that I haven't seen God do what I want him to do in this area. And so because of that, I actually don't believe. Like, if you poked up my theology, you'd go, God's at work in all things. But if you look at my life and you look at my worry, you'll actually see underneath that I actually don't think he's going to come through.

0: That's, I'm at the bottom of it. If you were just somebody looking in on my life going, huh, I wonder what that looks like. You'd see that I actually, underneath all the things, don't really believe that he's going to come through. And I think that's probably true with anybody who's worrying right now. And that's not anything to be shamed about or how dare you. Like, that's just part of the thing. I know that I get good at what I practice. I practiced CrossFit for a long time. Like, I mean, you can't tell now because look at how strong I am. But you get good at what you practice. And when you're practicing it with people, the same thing over and over and over, you just start getting more powerful and awesome because you're doing this with people and you're practicing in hard times. And in life, we get good at what we practice. And most of my life, I've practiced worry. Mm. Like, it's not like, you know what I'm going to do right now? I'm going to practice worry. But if you look at my life, you'll see that I'm practicing worry. And every day, there's something that comes up financially or... but what about my kids, the trajectory of my kids that I get nervous about and I start worrying and I have the invitation to practice worry or to practice trust. And I just want to get better at practicing trust. That's not saying that these things that shape me aren't there. It's just saying I want to actually put into practice trust. So Jesus said in John, whoever hears my words and puts them into practice all week is wise. It's like building your house on a rock. That's that whole context of that scripture. So we just decided, okay, I am going to give him my worries and cast my cares on him as if he is big enough to hold these things. And in the midst of that, Jesus, I take a deep breath and say, I want to practice trusting you today. I don't even know what this looks like. I'm still scared you're not going to come through. But Jesus, I want to practice trusting you today, that you're at work in all things. Whether I fully believe that or not, I'm going to be found living as though that's true. So my encouragement for whoever's going through that is tell somebody about it. Like, share this with somebody. Say, would you just pray with me? Not like that we figure all these things out, but just that I could be able to see, be sober and see Jesus in the midst of all these things. Mm.
1: You brought up that sober piece, and I saw in your book you said that the gift of cancer was sobriety. Yeah. Can you unpack that for our listeners?
0: Yeah. I mean, it's kind of like what I said before. I've never grown on the mountaintops. I grow in the valley. That's really where I grow. That's where joy, I think, is found. And for me, it's when, you know, when I was told, hey, Tim, you've got 5 years to live, that is one of the most sobering moments of my life. Anybody who's listening, who's had any kind of calamity or sorrow, you know that feeling of like, okay, everything now is in its proper place. Like my worry about my kid hitting my wall, you know, yesterday and putting a hole in my wall with the golf club, like that at something, not that's hypothetical, like that would never happen. Oh. You know what I mean? But that kind of stuff, all of a sudden you're like, who cares? It's just a wall. Like, it's just the most sober moment when the things that really matter actually matter. And I lose my sobriety every day. And I'm not talking drugs and alcohol. I'm talking like about worry. I'm talking about greed, lust, whatever these things are, coveting, contempt. I get drunk on contempt because I think other people are not that smart as I am on, you know, whatever. Those places I'm getting drunk every day. And I think the invitation from Jesus is like, hey, just deal with whatever's in front of you today. You don't have to like actually worry about tomorrow. You can plan, but just deal with what's in front of you today. Join me in these places. And the more that I'm practicing that, the more that I am able to stay more sober. And sober is just perspective. So I don't pray that God will bring more calamity into my life. That's a dumb prayer. Yet, when calamity is coming, I think because I've been practicing this for so long, I'm getting quicker at saying, okay, Jesus, I hate this. I hate what's happening right now. And what do you have to show me in the midst of this? Like, you're at work in these things. That's what I'm going to live. So show me stuff. So that's how I'm trying to live these days.
1: Yeah. Keyword try, right?
0: Yeah. And even at the end of my book, I have a little section in there that I talk about. I'm trying to use less words ending in ED and more words ending in ING. Like, I've learned this. I'm like, no, you haven't. You know, I figured this out. I'm like, no, you literally have not figured this out. You're figuring, you're working these things out. I'm not healed. I'm healing. Like, there's an ultimate healed when I, you know, when we are done with this life, that is a true healed. But for now, I'm healing. I'm learning. And I'm in process, and that's okay.
1: So clearly there's a story here. I mean, earlier you share with us that 5 years you were given to live, that this cancer would, but you're 25 years beyond that. What is the story there? Is it literally just, I mean, is it a treatment that helped you, or how has this happened in your life, Tim?
0: Yeah. I mean, everybody, every night on tour always comes up and says, you know what, if you chew leather for 5 minutes a day and stick your finger up your nose 8 times, it worked for my grandma. You know, I'm like, I love that. Thank you for caring enough to tell me about your little thing. And I'm sure some of those work, which is so great. So I don't know why I'm waking up again. I don't. My tumors have not grown in 5 years.
1: Wow.
0: So I today get to wake up and celebrate the fact that I got another day. And at some point, that's all we have. That is literally all we have. It's just the gift that we got to wake up again today. We get to be on this phone call Zoom thing together today. Whoever's listening, you got to wake up and drive your car today, or whatever, doing the lawn. Like, we got to do this. This is all we know and all we have. It's almost as if, again, Jesus knew what he was talking about. Just deal with what's in front of you today. Join him in those places. So I don't know why I'm still alive today. I don't know why you're alive today. Yeah. We could die in car crashes. I don't get it. I just know that the gift of this cancer thing has been like, pulling me back to, man, I don't know. I don't have answers for much, but I know that I'm going to join Jesus in loving who's ever in front of me today. And that is all I get to do. It's my only job scripturally. Christians, we've got like 8 million jobs. Like, I'm supposed to evangelize. I've got to be nice to people. I've got to do all these things. And I just don't think that's our job. Those are all pieces of fruit. And fruit is not our job biblically. Christians, we all think that our job is to make fruit, but that is not biblically our job. Our job is just to be a vine attached to a branch. And that branch is actually making fruit out of us. So we just get to hang out. It's almost like we don't really need evangelists for CrossFit. Like, you'll know somebody does CrossFit because they tell you. And you see it in their lives, because their lives have been transformed. And so I think it's the same with Jesus. Like, we've got all these classes on how to evangelize and whatever. You guys can throw stones at me or whatever. I'm just not a big fan, because I think my life, if I'm like hanging out with Jesus and I'm joining him in my days, he puts people in front of me that I get to love and be a blessing for. That's evangelism, not like here are the 200 spiritual laws. Like, I mean, again, all the things, God works in all the different ways, and what do I know? But I know that I have one job. It's to be attached to the branch, which is Jesus, and I'm just a vine, or I'm just a branch. He's the vine.
1: Yeah. Well, I love to. We know that your book is so much about grief and gratitude. Yeah. And, you know, it seems like when we're in grief, it feels like all grief. How have you learned how to manage just the tension of carrying both at the same time? What does that look like in your life?
0: Yeah, I haven't learned much, but I'm learning. I'm in the process of learning how to hold these things. There's a thing that we often do. And I've probably said it a million times too. We say, oh, that's so hard about whatever thing is going on in life. Oh, that life is so hard. But God's good. That's what we do. Like, we put this big old but right there in between these two, grief and gratitude. And we say, it's almost like, move right past grief, straight onto gratitude. And I understand the heart behind that. Yet I think wallpapering over grief is really dangerous. And it has been in my life. It has been in my story. And even as I look at Jesus, Jesus seemed to grieve really well. Like, when he cries for Lazarus, cries for his friend, who he knows very well what's about to happen, I think. He cries in the garden. There's a grief there, having to take this cup of wrath. In the Old Testament, in the Hebrews, the Jewish community still has this idea of sitting Shiva. You've got to be very careful when you say that out loud. But where when somebody dies, let's say, the whole community, they will sit with this family or go through something hard. They'll sit with this family. And if the family wants to get up and eat, they get up and eat. If they just want to be quiet and sit there and cry, they will sit there and cry with them. There's something there for us to actually lean into grief and say it's okay for life to be hard. It doesn't mean that God's not good if life's hard. Yeah. In fact, he actually tells us that life's going to be really hard. And join me in the hard because I will make beautiful things out of you. So to hold both grief and gratitude at the same time. And I'm not thankful for cancer. Cancer's the dumbest thing ever, or whatever anybody's walking through right now. Those are not things I'm thankful for. But I'm thankful that God's at work in these things so I can hold both grief and gratitude, if that makes sense.
1: Yeah. Well, and I think it's hard. It seems like we vacillate between the two, right? We either get stuck completely in the grief or, like you said, the wallpapering over, man. And I think that Christians, for some reason, we feel like that is the place. Like, I need to be all grateful and I blessed be the Lord on high. I'm going through a hard time.
0: But yes, praise the Lord.
1: Yep. And we forget that he is in that grief. And I'll be really honest there. You know, we walk through a season of grieving. We have a daughter who wrestles with chronic illness. And honestly, when I had days that I pressed into joy or pressed into gratitude, Tim, I felt guilty. Like I was forgetting that she was suffering. And so there's so much at play in grief and gratitude. And I don't think any of us really know what the heck we're doing.
0: Gosh, what if God's big enough to hold our grief? I mean, it's almost as if that when we think that when I would say something that would be that I couldn't say on radio to God, that he'd be like, well, like, oops, sorry, Tim, you've just said something too hard to me. Like, we're done. And I just surely don't see that as the way in the heart of God. It seems like he welcomes the honesty, welcomes our grief, and is like, I'm in this with you, and I love you, and I'm so sorry. And this was not how I designed it in Genesis 1 and 2. This is not. And so in the meantime, Emmanuel, God with us, is with you. And my spirit is with you in the midst of these things. So let's grieve hard in the midst of these things and also have gratitude that he woke us up again today. We get to join him and walk with him in his presence in the midst of grief. Like, that's good news. Not just Jesus dying on a cross for my sins so I get to go to heaven. This is like so much more beautiful that eternity starts here. Even in the midst of my grief, eternity has already begun. Heaven on earth. It's our prayer every morning, right? That your kingdom would come on earth as it already is in heaven. Like, this is not just a future thing. This is like present tense. Eternity has begun. The kingdom is alive and well today. So how do we join in that kingdom right now? It's almost like I get to look with a different set of glasses today, like kingdom glasses instead of just my natural eye glasses. Man, that is good news.
1: Yeah, such good news. Now talk to us about the X. You mentioned it earlier, but you have a daily practice of writing an X on your arm. And maybe some people have seen this. I saw this a little bit in the movie, I Can Only Imagine Too, where your life was portrayed a little bit there. But can you talk to us about what it means to you?
0: Yeah, so I have been writing an X on my wrist for the past 15 years. And it's just, the X used to stand for the Christ. It was kind of like a symbol. And I didn't want to put a cross or an ichthus or, you know, something on my wrist that was for anybody else. It was just my own practice that I was done trying to be awesome. I was done trying to work for God. I used to work for God. I don't work for him anymore and will never work for God again. I join him. That is my job. And so I just was like, Jesus, you woke me up again. I'll put an X on my wrist again. Like, you gave me another day. So I have one job today. That's it. Period. I get to wake up because you woke me up, and I get to join you in the cool things that you're already doing. So the X is my reminder. As somebody cuts me off on the road, then I see my X. I'm like, okay, you don't get to condemn that person. You don't get to think you're better than that person. You get to actually pray blessing for that person. Like, that is so different than the way that we all work, even in the church. We don't work like that. But Jesus does. And so I'm just, it was just my own little practice. And now, you know, millions of people are writing X's on their wrist every morning. And at my shows, they're just people everybody's got an X on their wrist. And what an honor to just encourage people to find their own X or to find their own way to remember just to join them. Like, no other job, Jesus people, whoever's listening, you don't have to do all the things today. You just join them. So that's why I started writing the X. And then that became a big part of I Can Only Imagine Too. And I'm honored that other people are finding their own way to join Jesus through something that I've been a part of.
1: Yeah. So why not just get a tattoo?
0: Ah, such a great question. I mean, I've said it a few times, but we get good at what we practice.
1: Yeah.
0: And I think there's a practice of me every morning going, okay, I got another day, so I will write it again. If I got a tattoo, I think I'd forget it. And there are times that I write this X a few times on my wrist because I'll watch how I will try to schmooze somebody, or I will try to get my way, or I'll try to somehow build my kingdom. And it's like, Timmons, man, just remember, this is not about your kingdom today.
1: Yeah.
0: Like, seek first the kingdom of God today, not yours. So yeah, that's why I don't have a tattoo of it. And people have said you should do an outline of an X and then fill it in every day. So I don't know, you know, who knows? But today, this is my gift. I got another day, so I will write it once again.
1: Now, a couple times through this interview, you have mentioned that you no longer work for God, that you join him. Can you help us understand what is the difference?
0: Yeah, it sounds a little crazy, obviously, but that's fine. Because look at me, I'm a little nuts.
1: Me too, you're in good company.
0: Okay, good. I was a worship leader in Southern California for 15 years at a ginormous church, a few really big churches out there, and I was doing great, top of my game. And yet I at some point just was so tired. Like, not physically tired, because I've got cancer and I don't know what normal people feel, but soul tired. Like, my soul was exhausted from working for God. I was trying to do all the things. I tried to evangelize. I tried to, like, get these churches to really be singing and raise their hands. And like, I was doing so much work for God, even being nice to people. You know, there's some person comes up that I'm like, oh gosh, this person again. But you know what? Jesus wants me to be nice to this person. And it's fine. I was being nice to them, but I was doing it because out of duty, not out of, oh, I've been so loved that Jesus, I'm going to join you in this conversation with this person. How do you want to love this person? And I get to play a role in that. Those are two really different ways of loving a person in front of you. One is a duty, one is earning. And the other is relational. The other is Emmanuel, God with us. And I remember turning in my figurative work paper, getting a pink slip and saying, I'm done working for you. I'll never do it again. In fact, I'm just going to join you for the rest of my days. If you're actually real, Jesus, and I don't even know how this all works, but I'm going to join you. Your way is way better than mine. And it has been the greatest gift of my life because the pressure's off.
1: Yeah.
0: I don't have to save people anymore. I don't have to change people anymore. I don't have to be extra nice because I'm good and Christian. When I'm sober enough to just join Jesus, it just is way more beautiful. And the king of the kingdom, as if the king knows what's best for his kingdom and I don't. You know, it's almost arrogant for me to go, here's what's best, God, because that's what I've done. That's what's made me so sad at God for so many years is every time I think, God, just so you know, this would have been really cool if you would have used me for this. And obviously you don't know what you're doing.
1: Yeah. I mean, I love the honesty that you're sharing with us today. And I do think that so many Christians start out where you're talking, like, in that striving, working for God, proving something. Yeah. And you're right. I mean, moving to that place where we're more in overflow, it's like we're living in an exhale instead of living, holding our breath. You know, I mean, I've been in that shift and I'm trying to practice living in it. I think I still try to go back to striving every now and then, you know, I'm still trying to prove something, you know,
0: of course. That's why I write the X on my wrist every day. It's part of the practice of, okay, I kind of blew that yesterday. and no problem, no shame attached to that. Just, I think I tried too hard yesterday. And Jesus, what do you want? Where are you at work? I just want to join you there. I'm sick of trying to be awesome or trying to do the right things that seems Christian. But like, where are you at work? Yeah. Way more fun.
1: Yeah, way more fun. Well, before we end our time, I mean, I can't not go there. It must have been so surreal to see your journey come alive in the new film, I Can Only Imagine 2. How did the idea of that film come about?
0: I really wanted my family to see me as good looking. And so I went to the author, you know, the writers and the producers. I said, you guys, can we do a movie about me that has a really good looking guy play me? So that's kind of its origin story. Not at all. You know, writing the song and being a part of writing the song, Even If, that Mercy Me put out. Yeah, that's kind of where the story came from. Is they had done the song I Could Only Imagine, the movie I Could Only Imagine 1. And the next song, their next biggest song is Even If. But it had become kind of their biggest song because I think it kind of really hit a chord with people who are in the midst of sorrow and suffering. And so they thought, okay, I guess we could do this movie and just do some like fan mail, you know, people that writing in. And Bart was like, man, I don't need another movie about my life. Like, we don't need this. And they ultimately then came to Bart and said, just think about it. And so Bart went to one of the writers, and the writers was asking him about, what's your story with the song and what's Tim's story? And so they were telling him the stories, and they're like, uh-oh, you just found your movie. So that's really how the movie came about. And then Milo Ventimiglia, who's become a really close friend of mine, gets to play me. He was in a movie or in the show Heroes and Gilmore Girls and This Is Us, and these really great shows.
1: Yes, was your wife like, oh my goodness?
0: I don't know what you're talking about, Sonny.
1: I mean, the Gilmore Girls, This Is Us thing.
0: No, I don't know what you're talking about. My wife looks at me and she's like, Tim, you are gorgeous. There's nobody better looking than you. No, my daughters were actually like that. My daughters were flipping out. They're like, oh, that's Jess from Gilmore Girls. I mean, one of them actually literally cried when we told her. So we had to work through that a little bit as a family. But it's been so fun. Yeah. And what a great gift that some of my journey gets to be, and Hillary and I, my wife and I's journey gets to be told in front of millions of people. And ultimately, I don't really care about being super awesome. That was kind of my old life. So these days it's like, I will join Jesus, whether you make a movie about me, people, or I'm just some obscure dude working at Starbucks. Yeah. I get to join Jesus, and that hopefully is where the reward is.
1: Yeah.
0: So this just opens up doors for me to invite more people to this way of living. I love that.
1: And I would say in watching it, glory goes to God, honor goes to people. And so I'll just say, you know, my daughter and I watched it. I mentioned she has chronic illness, and just seeing the storyline come through that Even If, knowing she has not come to the other side of chronic illness. It is her daily reality every single day. Yeah. It was very encouraging for somebody and pointed her to Jesus, not how, you know, Milo acted or not the Even If story. It was the heartbeat behind it. So thank you for allowing your story to be opened up in such a way that the whole world could look in, because it is making a difference. And they're not walking away saying Tim Timmons is so awesome or Bart Millard is so awesome. They're walking away saying, how good is God?
0: Love that. So, that's a success.
1: Yeah. Well, as we close, for the person who is listening right now who feels like, you know, maybe their life has changed in a way that they didn't expect. They're maybe walking through one of those grief seasons and they're still trying to find their footing. What would you want them to know today? And what is maybe one small step they could take in the middle of it?
0: Yeah. I mean, I wish I had a great answer for you. And gosh, wow, I'm going to really be a broken record. record players. Man, I think this idea of stop working for God, even in the midst of your grief and your sorrow, that you don't have to put on a face for him. That's just not what we have to do. We get to join him in the midst of our grief. We get to join him in the midst of life when it's beautiful. I think joining him is like my main invitation for you. And again, I've been a varsity American Christian most of my life, and it didn't work out. I'm a preschooler as just a follower of Jesus. And it has been way more fruitful, fun, and powerful. And my invitation for anybody else, one of the things that we do, I have a nonprofit called 10,000 Minutes. There are 10,000 80 minutes in a week. And 80 of those minutes we spend in some church gathering, which is great. So great. But there are 10,000 minutes until we gather again. And I'm amazing in those 80 minutes that we gather. But like somebody cuts me off on the road and the 10,000 minutes, I have other things, right? And so I love us trying to figure out how do we just join them in the 10,000 minutes of our week. And even the idea, Jesus talks about it so much. I mean, it's everywhere when you start looking at it. But he talks about being yoked to him. That, you know, you think of two oxen who are yoked together. And, you know, I don't work with oxen, but I've done plenty of research on this. But just that they're kind of yoked together, like they're attached together. And Jesus is like, hang out with me. My burden's actually light. Walking with me, your soul will find rest. And we're going to work. It's not like they're not working. Oxen are doing their thing, but there's generally like an older oxen and a younger one, which is such a fascinating concept. And the older one is just showing the younger one where to go. But when the younger one wants to like go off and do their own thing, that's exhausting. That's exhausting for everybody. My encouragement would be just stay attached to Jesus. Don't work for him. Just join him, even in the midst of your grief. Actually, especially in the midst of your grief, as if he's at work in all these things. So awesome. Jesus, lead on. But one of the things we do, and I'll just give you this, end with this for you, is that we practice, I breathe in Jesus, I breathe out, you have my attention. Practice it with me. Jesus, you have my attention. You breathe in Jesus. You breathe out, you have my attention. And just think about what the trajectory and the posture of your week would be, just of your day, the rest of the day. Just go for that long, saying, Jesus, you have my attention. What could that do? What could happen if Jesus people prayed that all week long? Mm. So that's my encouragement.
1: Well, we'd sure walk with a whole lot more peace, wouldn't we?
0: Power, peace. We'd be dangerous, but in the most beautiful, beautiful way.
1: Absolutely. Yeah. Well, Tim, thank you so much for your time today. It has been just such a gift to talk with you. I know that we've probably got people who want to pick up your book. I'm guessing they can just do that on Amazon, best place, or, you know, are there other ways to keep in touch?
0: TimTimmons.com or TimTimmonsMusic.com. You can go to Amazon. You can go anywhere. We're about to be doing our audiobook here pretty soon. I Can Only Imagine Movies out. Can check that thing out. I've got a bunch of new music. I just put on a new version of Even If.
1: Oh, awesome.
0: And a bunch of new music's coming out as well. So, yeah, check out 10,000minutes.com if you want to be encouraged by some things. I want to be more of a resource than a checkout stand. So that's my hope.
1: Yeah, and I know you have a podcast by that 10,000, right?
0: 10,000 minutes, yep. Okay, really, awesome. It's really funny and fun.
1: Awesome. Well, we'll link all of that in our show notes. But again, thank you so much for being with us today here on the Next Faith-Filled Step.
0: Thanks, you guys.
1: 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Well, thanks for spending time with us today. May the Lord bless you and keep you, make his face shine upon you, be gracious to you, and give you peace. Well, thanks for listening to the Next Faith-Filled Step right here on Pilgrim Radio. This week, look for one way to respond to what God is revealing in your life. One day, one moment, one decision at a time.

That was Ellie Holcomb on Pilgrim Radio, kicking off the rest of our hour now with some music that will encourage you, I trust, this Saturday evening. Casting Crowns is coming up next with Love Moved First. This is

Psalm 150, verses 1 to 5. Praise the Lord. Praise God in His sanctuary. Praise Him in His mighty heavens. Praise Him for His acts of power. Praise Him for His surpassing greatness. Praise Him with the sounding of the trumpet. Praise Him with the harp and lyre. Praise Him with timbrel and dancing. Praise Him with the strings and pipe. Praise Him with the clash of cymbals. Praise Him with resounding cymbals. 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

0: 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Welcome to R.C. Sproul Times 2. The late Dr. R.C. Sproul was a theologian, founder of Ligonier Ministries, and co-pastor of St. Andrew's Chapel in Sanford, Florida. For many years, Dr. Sproul delivered classroom lectures on various topics of theology and the Bible. You'll hear two of those lectures on today's program. Here are the details.
1: The messages are from the series in Acts. The first message is titled Godless Philosophers and will be followed by the second message called Paul at Mars Hill. Here's Dr. R.C. Sproul.
2: In all of the major cities of ancient Greece, in addition to the basic city that was there, each of the cities had what they called in their language a high city. Because the highest point of elevation in each of the cities was given over to the construction of a temple honoring some god or goddess, usually that deity that was seen as the patron god or goddess of the city. And just as in the Old Testament we read of the pagans that surrounded the nation of Israel, worshiped their idols in high places, building altars high off the ground so that they could be closer to heaven, so the Greeks had in every city an Acropolis. Acra being the prefix that means height. We think of acrobatics. We think of acrophobia, people who are afraid of high places. And polis, of course, is the Greek word for city. And so Athens was no different from the rest of the Greek cities. It had its Acropolis. And indeed, its Acropolis, which exists to this day, was certainly the most magnificent of all the high cities of ancient Greece. For on the Acropolis of Athens was found the Parthenon, dedicated to the patron goddess of the city, the goddess Athena, also known in Latin or Roman terms by the name Minerva. And in the Parthenon, there were three enormous statues to Athena, one in a rare kind of wood, another in gold, and another in ivory, all devoted to the patron goddess of the city. Now, right across the way, maybe 50 yards from the Parthenon, was a high rock about 50 feet from the ground, flat on the top, about 150 yards long, on which was situated a temple dedicated to the Greek god of war, whose name was Ares. Again, corresponding to the Roman god of war, whose name was Mars. And so the event that is recorded here takes place on that platform, just about 50 yards distant from the Parthenon, overlooking on the one hand the Parthenon and down in the valley the largest agora or marketplace of Greece. These places, their ruins are still in situ to this very day. If you've been to Athens recently, you have seen them. You can't go to Athens without immediately seeing the Parthenon as it's bathed at night in light by huge flood lamps. And because of its height, it is set above the city in such a way that you can see it from virtually every point in Athens. Well, we read that when Paul comes to Athens with these beautiful temples and so on, many of which don't exist today, that while he waited for Silas and Timothy to come to him, Luke tells us that his spirit was provoked within him. Now, the word that is translated provoked here has to do to describe a profoundly deep, visceral reaction, a gut reaction that provoked a paroxysm of emotion from the soul of the Apostle Paul. Remember that even now, at that time, Athens was a tourist attraction because of the glory years earlier that had been brought to pass with the likes of Plato and Socrates and Aristotle, Pericles, Solon, and all the rest. This was one of the wonders of the ancient world, and people would flock to Athens from all over the place, not just from Greece. And when they would come and behold this city with its magnificent statuary and temples on every corner, they would be awestruck by the sheer magnitude of the architecture and of the glory of the beauty. They also were intimidated and overwhelmed by the academic central excellence of this city, which had been the heart of ancient philosophy and the arts as well. So most tourists, when they arrived and came to the city, would be overwhelmed with awe. Paul comes, and he's overwhelmed with pain because he sees beyond the temples, beyond the architecture, beyond the philosophical grandeur of its history, to the heart of Athens, which was idolatry. One ancient writer said somewhat satirically that there were so many temples in Athens to gods and goddesses that it was easier to find a god in Athens than it was to find a human being. And Paul saw all this, and his heart was filled partly with disgust, but more with pain for the lostness of the people of Athens. And so he took action. Here we see Paul not functioning merely as the missionary, the preacher, the prophet, but now we see him in action as the premier apologist of the Christian faith, as that he undertakes the process of reasoning with these people about their idolatry. He reasons, we are told, in the synagogue and then in the agora, the marketplace, every day with whoever happened to be there. And then we read in the text that certain Epicurean and Stoic philosophers encountered him. And some said, "What does this babbler want to say?" I'd like to take a few moments to comment about these two groups of people that Paul meets and engages in debate with them. The only two schools of philosophy ever mentioned by name in all of the Bible are these schools here, the Stoics and the Epicureans. They were passionate rivals. They differed significantly with each other about most things. But they had one thing in common. They both were profoundly skeptical about human ability to come to a knowledge of ultimate truth. And they represent a period in Greek history of radical decline of the grandeur of earlier philosophy. In fact, it's the second period of radical collapse of intellectual greatness that falls into a spirit of skepticism and cynicism. Before Socrates graced the city of Athens with his presence, two titans of philosophy walked the earth. One's name was Parmenides, the other one Heraclitus. And they wrestled with each other over what was the nature of ultimate reality. I'm not going to get into an exposition of Parmenides or Heraclitus here, but only to say that they differed fundamentally on the nature of ultimate reality. And when they could not get it together, there was a reaction from the people of skepticism. Basically, they're saying this: if Parmenides, as brilliant as he is, and Heraclitus, as smart as he is, if they can't get together on ultimate issues, then obviously none of us are ever going to solve these mysteries of ultimate reality. So let's eat, drink, and be merry, for tomorrow we die. I had a student once in seminary. He was taking a course in systematic theology. I was talking about the character of God and talking somewhat abstractly about the character of God. And I could see he was uncomfortable. He didn't like the lecture. And afterwards, I said to him, "What's the matter?" And he said, "I don't want to hear all that stuff about the nature of God." He said, "Give me some news."

background of cynicism, relativism, and pluralism that the gadfly of Athens came to reconstruct the greatness of Athenian thought, and his name was Socrates. Some say that Socrates saved ancient Greek civilization from total destruction. And then his brilliant student, Plato, constructed a whole new understanding of ultimate truth. Very sophisticated, very profound. And once again, the quest for ultimate truth was in full gear. Until Plato's brightest student, Aristotle, came up with an alternate view of reality, challenging his own mentor, and now we're in competition again and division. So the next generation of Athenians said, if Aristotle and Plato can't agree, who are we to try to answer these deep questions of reality? And so a whole new cycle of skepticism and cynicism captured the city of Athens, made prominent in these two schools of thought, the Epicureans and the Stoics. Quickly, you've heard of the Epicureans. Today we use the term Epicurean for somebody who has sophisticated tastes for clothes and food and drink and so on. The Epicureans embraced a philosophy of hedonism, saying that the good and the true may be discovered by achieving pleasure and avoiding pain. The basic motto of the Epicurean was this: if it feels good, it is good. And so they devoted their lives not to answering ultimate questions, but to maximizing personal sensuous pleasure. They weren't as wild as the Cyrenaics, who went to extremes. They wanted to be moderate and have a balanced pursuit of sensual pleasure, just the right amount of food, the right amount of drink, the right amount of sex. Be moderate in your adultery was their motto. But again, what they wanted was to avoid pain and feel pleasure. Now, their philosophy was never fully lived out anywhere near the capacity that it's lived out every day in the United States of America today. But on the other side were the Stoics, who agreed with the skepticism, saying, I'll never know ultimate truth. All I want to know is how I can live and be happy in this world. Don't worry, be happy, was the creed of the Stoic. The Stoics sought to achieve what they called philosophical atarachia. You've never heard that unless you are on tranquilizing drugs, because that's a brand name for a tranquilizer in our day. But in any case, what they were looking for was to achieve a spirit of imperturbability. And here's why. They said the world is controlled by impersonal mechanical forces and chance. We have nothing to say about whatever happens to us in our life. We are victims. Our theme song is que sera, sera, what will be, will be. The only place the human will has any power, according to the Stoic, was this: how I choose to react to those things that befall me in my life. To be a good Stoic is to roll with the punches. Don't let anything get you down. Keep a stiff upper lip. That was their philosophy. And again, we see that resurrected in a way by Friedrich Nietzsche in the 19th century, Sartre and Camus, those who believe life is meaningless, we can't do anything about it except exercise our existential strength in the midst of all of the nonsense that surrounds us. It's that Greece that Paul comes to, a Greece now drowning in relativism, drowning in the philosophy of stoicism and skepticism. And listen to what he says. They took him to the Areopagus and said, let us hear the doctrine of which you speak. For all the Athenians and the foreigners who were there spent their time in doing nothing else but telling or hearing whatever's new.
Again, number one on the hit parade was

0: The song, What's New? Are we not like that? First thing you do every morning is get the newspaper, turn on the TV, want to find out what's new. Nothing more boring than yesterday's newspaper, because that's old. In the academic world, it's a wonderful thing to pursue new knowledge in chemistry, biology, physics, medicine, and so on. And we're interested in new discoveries that come every day in those fields. But in the social sciences, in theology, 99.99999 of that which is new that comes out of the theological institutions of academia is not a gain for the Christian faith, but it's a step backward. It's a novelty that undermines the truth of the Word of God. I remember when I was in graduate school, a student at Manchester in English was awarded his PhD for a dissertation, and the thesis was that Jesus was really the leader of a phallic mushroom cult in Palestine. He got his degree because it was new. There wasn't an ounce of truth in it. Absolutely no value to the inquiry of theological science. But that's where we are. The more radical it is, like the Jesus seminar, the more open people are to it for a while. We're just like the Athenians. What's new? It's not new. It's not worth our attention. But this babbler stood in the midst of the Areopagus, and he said to the philosophers, men of Athens, I perceive that in all things you're very religious. Notice Paul didn't come in there and say, away with the atheists. I'm not going to abide with you atheists. I see. I'm not going to argue. You people are religious. I mean, the whole town is filled with temples. You've got a god for this and a god for that. You have more gods than you can shake a stick at. I mean, I've never seen a more religious group of people in the whole world than you. I see. You're very, very religious. But if anybody knew the mind of the Apostle Paul, they would know that that was not a compliment coming from him. He hadn't written it yet, but if they ever read Romans, they would have to go to the first chapter and see that Paul declares in Romans 1 that God has clearly revealed himself unmistakably to every human being in this world through nature, and that that revelation gets through so that every human being knows that God exists. And not only does he give this revelation through nature, but he also plants it in the soul and in the conscience of every human being. So it's a double whammy. We get it with certainty from two sources. So the next atheist in this world who is honest in his atheism will be the first one, because everybody knows that God exists. And what we do with that knowledge that God gives to everybody is not run into atheism. Instead, we adopt religion. But it is a religion of idolatry. It is a religion that changes the glory of the incorruptible God and exchanges it for an idol. That's the primary sin of the human race that Paul tells the Romans. And now he's seeing it in spades in Athens. And he said, oh, you people are very religious. You've got a god for this, a god for that. And just in case you missed one, just in case you want to hedge your bets, you have this little altar over here to the side that's inscribed to an unknown god. Paul knew very well that God was not unknown. Modern sociologists, anthropologists go all over the world studying human customs, human religions, find out you can't go to any culture on the planet where you find no religion. Every culture is religious, so much so that the philosophers speak of man now as being homo religiosus, incurably religious. But yet these religions that you find around the world are filled with idols. People worship totem poles, bee trees, rivers, cows, whatever. But the sociologists tell you that if you probe them, they'll speak about the God who lives on the other side of the mountain. The God who remains vague in their consciousness. But they'll even acknowledge that that one is the Most High God. And Paul came to Athens to declare, not one more idol, not just another religion, because even Christianity can be a religion, where Christians can so distort the character of the biblical God that we worship and serve an idol rather than Yahweh. Paul said, he who you worship in ignorance, I declare to you in power.
1: That's late theologian Dr. R.C. Sproul, founder of Ligonier Ministries. He began the ministry in 1970 in the Ligonier Valley of Pennsylvania. Ligonier's stated purpose is to proclaim the holiness of God in all its fullness to as many people as possible. Dr. Sproul studied at Pittsburgh Theological Seminary and the Free University of Amsterdam. He authored more than 100 books. Here now is our second lecture by the late Dr. R.C. Sproul.
0: What we hear the apostles saying here at the Areopagus is, in my opinion, the most profound statement of ultimate truth ever found anywhere in sacred scripture. Paul came to Athens. He was profoundly moved, a visceral reaction. He was deeply distressed. Where other people were in awe at this magnificent symbol of ancient culture, Paul was beside himself with remorse, because he penetrated beyond the visible and he saw that what lie behind and underneath this great culture of the Western world was a city that had been given over and surrendered to idolatry. And you remember, he rebuked those people, though he acknowledged that they were religious in all ways, and then pointed attention to the one altar that had been erected to an unknown God. And we considered his remarks about that last week. But he went on to say that God does not dwell in temples made with hands, nor is he worshipped with men's hands as though he needed anything, since he gives to all life, breath, and all things. And then he was gone to say, as we read this morning, and he has made from one blood every nation of men to dwell on the face of the earth. And so Paul now is challenging the Athenians, and he said, you worship a god for this and a god for that, a goddess of the hearth and home, the goddess of wisdom and so on. Don't you understand that these gods and goddesses that you build temples to in your cities and have local devotion to them are no gods at all? And I'm talking to you today about the God who made heaven and earth, who's the God in whom all people find the source of their life and breath. He's the author and creator of all things. And he says, he has made not just you Athenians or the Spartans or the Romans or the Philistines or the Jews, but he has made the people of every nation and tongue under the earth. Plus, the apostle goes on to say, he has determined their appointed times. So Paul is not simply proclaiming a first cause in behalf of monotheism, but he is announcing a God of providence who places limits upon every civilization, every city, every culture, and he has appointed a time from eternity for the end of Greek domination, the end of Roman domination, and I can assure you he has appointed from all eternity the end of American domination, because it is the same God who appoints and determines the times of people. And then he goes on and says, he appoints the boundaries of their dwellings so that they should seek the Lord in the hope that they may grope for him and find him, though he's not far from each of us. And here comes that passage that I find so vital. For in him we live and move and have our being. Now, if you did take the time to go back and read the studies and the inquiries of the ancient philosophers, they were preoccupied for a quest of understanding of three basic issues. They were concerned about life. What is life? Where does it come from? How is it sustained? What happens when it ends? That was a question that preoccupied the most brilliant thinkers of the ancient world. The second question that consumed their inquiry was the question of motion, which we will look at in a moment. And finally and ultimately, the question of being. So those three questions, life, motion, and being, were the big three points of intellectual inquiry. And I may add as a postscript that in today's contemporary philosophical and scientific inquiry to ultimate truth, the three great mysteries that consume our attention remain life, motion, and being. What is life? Where does it come from? Well, the government schools teach your children virtually every day that the answer to that we know now is that life is a cosmic accident by which, through the chance collision of atoms, life has emerged arbitrarily and fortuitously out of the primordial slime. And as we experience life, experience this accident that ultimately will end again in the pit or the abyss of nothingness. I often say, when I listen to the arguments and the protestations of modern humanists who mock Christianity, and they tell us that we are grown-up germs sitting on one cog of one wheel of a vast cosmic machine that is moving inexorably to annihilation. That's the point of our origin, and our point of our destiny is the abyss of nothingness. And yet, the humanist celebrates the significance of human dignity as it carries itself out between these two poles. We ought not to spend time trying to refute such nonsense, but we ought to simply laugh at it, as it is laughable. As the late Francis Schaeffer used to say, the humanist has both feet planted squarely in midair. When he said, you start from meaninglessness, you're going to meaninglessness, but in the meantime, in between time, ain't we got fun? And they talk about human dignity. Well, if you think for a moment, there is no dignity that can ever be given to cosmic accidents. And what is at stake here is not an abstract question, but it's a question on how human beings are to be treated. Is there really such a thing as human dignity? Because if we're all grown-up germs, what difference does it make who sits on the back of the bus? And who cares how many tsunamis come along and just crush out human existence? Just so many more germs annihilated from the earth. But that's what we're taught, that life is an accident destined towards nothingness. Until we hear the word of God that says that life is not the result of a chance collision of atoms, but it's the result of the purposive work of a self-existent eternal being who creates life, who sustains life, and who assigns the dignity of his own image on every human carrier of life. Now that matters to me. And it mattered to the Apostle Paul. Because what he was saying is that life is not just an abstract thing, it's something that you are desperately involved in. And Paul is saying, my life and your life is in God. Because in Him, we live, and anything that lives has its life. The God-man died on the cross, beloved. But he died not according to his deity, but according to his humanity. Before the cross, the eternal Logos was perfectly united with a breathing, living human person. And when that human person died on the cross, the second person of the Trinity was now perfectly united to a corpse. But not for a moment did God die. Because if he did, we wouldn't be here to even talk about it this morning. What about motion? I was watching a football game recently, as I sometimes do. And I was rooting for our team, and we were forced to punt, but fortunately, we grounded the punt on the opponent's one-yard line. It's a good position to be in. And I'm sitting there hoping that we could maybe catch them in the end zone for a safety. Well, on the first play from scrimmage, the quarterback from the other team came up to the line, and as he called the play, and before the snap was made, somebody moved on the line. The referee threw the flag, and he said, "Wait a minute, you know, false start, illegal motion, and you can't penalize them 5 yards when you're inside the 10. It's half the distance to the goal line." So they moved the ball to the half-yard line, 18 inches from the goal line. And something happened that I've never seen before in football in my life. They came up the second time, came up to the line, the center, and the quarterback called the signals, and before the play got off, again comes the flag, and again, illegal motion, and again, a penalty of half the distance to the goal line. Now the ball's on the 9-inch line. And my friend who was sitting next to me said, "Boy," he says, "a couple more plays like this, and they'll be in the end zone. It'll be a safety." I said, "You don't get it." He said, "What do you mean?" I said, "They could have 100 more penalties of half the distance and still not be in behind the goal line. Because theoretically, the distance between the 1 yard line and the goal line is infinitely divisible." That's one of the great problems of trying to understand motion and matter. That's what Zeno wrestled with in antiquity when he told the story of Achilles and the turtle who had the race, and to make it fair, the Achilles gave the turtle a head start. And so then the gun went off and the race started. And Achilles started running as fast as he could, and the first thing he did was to get and catch up to the turtle. But by the time he got to the place where the turtle started, guess what? The turtle had moved. Not very far, but he had moved. And so now it's the task of Achilles to catch him again before he can pass him. And so he tries to bridge the gap between where they are now, and he races up to where the turtle was, but the turtle had moved. And according to Zeno, this goes on forever, and Achilles can never catch the turtle. But you see, to the ancient philosopher, any change involves motion. That generation and decay, aging, is a kind of motion. As we are changing every minute and every day. Now, is that motion, is that change, is that generation and decay that is such a part of our experience meaningless? Paul said, no. Every change, every time we move, every place we go is in God. Because God is not just the author of motion, the first cause of motion, but he sustains the power of motion in the universe from second to second. Without him, no motion is possible. This is the thing also that is missed in the public schools where your kids are taught every day, that here's how the universe started. For all eternity, all matter and energy were compacted into a point of singularity, infinitesimal point of singularity. And it stayed in a state of organization for eternity. Till one Friday afternoon at 2:30, for reasons we don't know, it blew up. and started moving from organization to disorganization. And that's how the universe came into being, through this big bang. Never mind the law of inertia that says that bodies that are at rest stay at rest unless acted upon by an outside force, or bodies in motion remain in motion unless acted upon by an outside force. And so these are things that we live with every day. But that motion is dependent upon the power of God. Just like you can't have a point of singularity changing 16 billion years ago unless a self-existent eternal being as the outside force introduces that change. That's what Paul's telling these people. He says, in him we live. In him we move. In him we have our being, because apart from the being of God, there is no possibility of anything's being. The biggest question in philosophy is, why is there something rather than nothing? And if there ever was a time in which there was nothing, it's elementary, my dear Watson. The only thing that could be now is nothing. Let me say it again. If there was a time when there was nothing, there couldn't possibly be anything now, because you just can't get something out of nothing. Something must have eternally the power of being itself in and of itself for anything to be. And guess one thing I know for sure about me? I know I'm blind to many of my own limitations, to many of my own weaknesses, many of my own sins, and all of that sort of thing. But one thing I know for sure, that I do not possess the power of being. I didn't create you, and I didn't create myself, because I am a contingent person, a dependent person, and apart from the power of being that resides eternally in God, I couldn't exist for a single second. And so in one sentence, Paul confronts the philosophers, addresses the three main issues of antiquity: life, motion, and being. And he said the answer to all three of these can only be found in the self-existence and eternality of the creator of the universe, who's not just the source of life and change and being, but he is the power of those things in every situation. And he says, in light of that, it's not a good idea for you to be building statues out of wood and stone and silver and gold and worshiping these things, because you've exchanged the truth of God for a lie, and you are worshiping things that are not worthy of your worship. And then Paul goes on to say, he said, now listen, God has been unbelievably patient with you. He's put up with this idolatry all this time. He's allowed you to build these magnificent buildings without striking you down. But his patience has come to an end. For now, Paul declared at Athens, God commands all men everywhere to repent. Let me stop there for a second. Notice that Paul does not sound like a contemporary evangelist. Part of the language of evangelism of our day is that when the evangelist gives his sermon, he follows his sermon with what is typically called the invitation, where he invites people to come to Christ, right? But when you get an invitation in your house, it usually says RSVP, you understand the difference between an invitation and a subpoena. When the government used to draft young men, it didn't invite them to report. It commanded them. They received a summons. They could not refuse to report with impunity. But an invitation is something you can turn down if you want to. You can turn down the call of the gospel, but not with impunity, because God commands you to be a Christian. He doesn't lay out a bunch of options and said, look, all I care about is that you're religious. You know, if you want to worship Athena, that's okay. If you want to worship Buddha, fine. Confucius, Moses, David, Mohammed, Jesus, take your pick, whatever turns you on, just as long as you're religious. Again, that's what our kids are taught every day in school. God said, no. I command all men in every nation, I don't care what their heritage is, I don't care what their culture is, I command all men everywhere and repent. Why? Because I have determined a day, I've appointed a day, it's on God's calendar, in which he will judge the world in righteousness, not frivolously, not capriciously, not unfairly, but he will judge the whole world in righteousness. Paul says what? By that man whom he has appointed. On the day of judgment, you will not be judged by Confucius or Mohammed or Moses or Buddha. You'll be judged by Christ, because God has appointed him the judge of the entire human race. And he has demonstrated to the world who he is by raising him from the dead. See, people say all these religions are basically the same. Let me tell you where they're not the same. Buddha is dead. Mohammed is dead. His bones are with us to this day. Moses is dead. Confucius is dead. And on it goes. But there is one whom God proved to be his only begotten Son by raising him from the dead. The only begotten. The only way to escape the judgment on that day that God has appointed is by fleeing to Christ and obeying Christ, because it is your duty to be a Christian. No. If Paul's wrong, then I guess it really doesn't matter what you believe. Jesus would be no more capable of saving you than Mohammed could. Mohammed couldn't save himself, let alone anybody else. And what we need, beloved, is a Savior. And you may think that it was narrow-minded of God to only provide one of them. I think it's unspeakably gracious that he provided one, because he was not required to provide any. I can give no reason why God would save me. He doesn't owe me salvation, but he commands that I honor his Son, whom he has raised from the tomb and has made the King of the Kings and the Lord of the Lords.
1: 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And now, here's more information on the messages you just heard.
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0: 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Sproul Times 2, as we turn now to Dan Bremnes with his song, Beautiful.
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That was Keith and Kristen Getty singing Come Thou Almighty King to kick us off this music hour on Pilgrim Radio. It's Cutlass up next as we press forward then with Arms of Love.

That was Youth Alive with its song, Jesus, Lover of My Soul. It's a good reminder for us. I trust we also would be reminded and encouraged of the work of God that often surpasses what we understand about how he might be working in history. As Russell Moore, former editor-in-chief for Christianity Today, reminds us, God will usually see to it that most of what he does through you is invisible to you. Sometimes it will even look as though you are failing. That's not the way of the hero, but it is the way of the disciple. I trust that that's an encouragement to you. Even if you feel like your life is maybe not going anywhere, do not sell yourself short. God can work

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So be encouraged and lean into who God is and commune with him for your strength as we turn now to Jordan Smith singing Amazing Grace.

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1: In fact, two numbers for you to consider. 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Meaningful numbers to anybody? 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But numbers, like so many other things, don't mean much apart from context.
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As we come to the end of another music hour this Saturday evening, we just heard Sarah Kroger with Humbled Heart. I trust it was an encouragement to you. We have more music on the way next hour. If you stick around with us and continue on listening to the contemporary Christian music that we have to offer to you this evening, like Delirious, we have coming up next with Lord, You Have My Heart.

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That was Benjamin William Hastings kicking us off this music hour with his song, All That I Am. I'm Spencer Dahlke. It's good to join you for one more hour this evening with AD coming up next with her song, What Have I Done? What have

listener supported, commercial free, offering you strength for your journey today. In this hour, it comes from considering the words of the prophet Isaiah in Isaiah 40, 31. Be encouraged by this and what he says about who God is and who we are in him. Isaiah says, "But they who wait for the Lord shall renew their strength. They shall mount up with wings like eagles. They shall run and not be weary. They shall walk and not faint." It says less about our strength, I think, than it does about the strength that God provides for us. We wait upon him and we trust him. So turn to him for your strength today. As we press forward now with Samantha Ebert, coming up next with Flowers. Flowers.

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1: Friends, point being is this, we all, if we think about it, we all have things that we're looking forward to, all of things that excite us, things that we long for. 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So friends, I wonder what your hopes reveal about your own hearts this morning.
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Here's a daily devotional from Johnny Erickson Tada's book, Pearls of Great Price, from Isaiah 30, verse 21. Whether you turn to the right or to the left, your ears will hear a voice behind you saying, "This is the way, walk in it." Ken and I were standing with a group of friends on a high bluff overlooking Chesapeake Bay when we got into a friendly argument about directions. One person stabbed his finger in the air and said, "That is south." Another countered, "No, it isn't. I would swear that's due east." Others threw in their 2 cents worth, and people began to take sides, becoming entrenched in their opinions. Finally, Ken reached into his duffel bag and said, "I'll solve this one fast." Within seconds, the compass confirmed that we had been facing west the whole time. And you know what? Not one of us was about to argue with the compass. We knew it had the final say. In the same way, if we only look at circumstances around us, we can easily become disoriented. Just a couple of wrong cues, and our bearings can get turned upside down, making north look like south, making evil look like good. We risk dangerous wrong conclusions when we try to ascertain God's purpose and plans in our life using only our circumstances for cues. I have never forgotten that lesson. The longer I am in this wheelchair, the more I need help in keeping my bearings. More and more pain encroaching into my life can turn my feelings this way and that. I need the Holy Spirit to remind me that there is a way I should go. Despite the backaches and headaches, I need to hold fast to the blessed Word of God. As you walk through this day, determine that you will make no decision without first consulting the Lord. Ask Him to bring Scripture to your mind that will help you find and keep your bearings. Father, how can I be so foolish as to think I can plan my own life itinerary apart from your strong counsel? Guide me, O thou great Jehovah. From Johnny Erickson Tada's book, Pearls of Great Price, on Pilgrim Radio.

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1: Job chapter 5, verse 1. Call out now. Is there anyone who will answer you? And to which of the holy ones will you turn? For wrath kills a foolish man, and envy slays a simple one. I have seen the foolish taking root, but suddenly I cursed his dwelling place. His sons are far from safety. They are crushed in the gate, and there is no deliverer, because the hungry eat up his harvest, taking even it from the thorns, and a snare snatches their substance. For affliction does not come from the dust, nor does trouble spring from the ground. Yet man is born to trouble as the sparks fly upward. But as for me, I would seek God, and to God I would commit my cause. Who does great things and unsearchable, marvelous things without number? He gives rain on the earth and sends water on the fields. He sets on high those who are lowly, and those who mourn are lifted to safety. He frustrates the devices of the crafty, so that their hands cannot carry out their plans. He catches the wise in their own craftiness, and the counsel of the cunning comes quickly upon them. They meet with darkness in the daytime, and grope at noontime as in the night. But he saves the needy from the sword, from the mouth of the mighty, and from their hand. So the poor have hope, and injustice shuts her mouth. Behold, happy is the man whom God corrects. Therefore do not despise the chastening of the Almighty. For he bruises, but he binds up. He wounds, but his hands make whole. He shall deliver you in six troubles. Yes, in seven no evil shall touch you. In famine he shall redeem you from death, and in war from the power of the sword. You shall be hidden from the scourge of the tongue, and you shall not be afraid of destruction when it comes. You shall laugh at destruction and famine, and you shall not be afraid of the beasts of the earth. For you shall have a covenant with the stones of the field, and the beasts of the field shall be at peace with you. You shall know that your tent is in peace. You shall visit your dwelling and find nothing amiss. You shall also know that your descendants shall be many, and your offspring like the grass of the earth. You shall come to the grave at a full age, as a sheaf of grain ripens in its season. Behold, this we have searched out. It is true. Hear it, and know for yourself. Job chapter 6. Then Job answered and said, Oh, that my grief were fully weighed, and my calamity laid with it on the scales! For then it would be heavier than the sand of the sea. Therefore my words have been rash. For the arrows of the Almighty are within me. My spirit drinks in their poison. The terrors of God are arrayed against me. Does the wild donkey bray when it has grass? Or does the ox low over its fodder? Can flavorless food be eaten without salt? Or is there any taste in the white of an egg? My soul refuses to touch them. They are as loathsome food to me. Oh, that I might have my request that God would grant me the thing that I long for, that it would please God to crush me, that he would loose his hand and cut me off. Then I would still have comfort, though in anguish I would exult. He will not spare, for I have not concealed the words of the Holy One. What strength do I have that I should hope? And what is my end that I should prolong my life? Is my strength the strength of stones, or is my flesh bronze? Is my help not within me, and is success driven from me? To him who is afflicted, kindness should be shown by his friend, even though he forsakes the fear of the Almighty. My brothers have dealt deceitfully like a brook, like the streams of the brooks that pass away, which are dark because of the ice, and into which the snow vanishes. When it is warm, they cease to flow. When it is hot, they vanish from their place. The paths of their way turn aside. They go nowhere and perish. The caravans of Temah look. The travelers of Sheba hope for them. They are disappointed because they were confident. They come there and are confused. For now you are nothing. You see terror and are afraid. Did I ever say, bring something to me, or offer a bribe for me from your wealth, or deliver me from the enemy's hand, or redeem me from the hand of oppressors? Teach me, and I will hold my tongue. Cause me to understand wherein I have erred. How forceful are right words! But what does your arguing prove? Do you intend to rebuke my words and the speeches of a desperate one, which are as wind? Yes, you overwhelm the fatherless, and you undermine your friend. Now, therefore, be pleased to look at me, for I would never lie to your face. Yield now, let there be no injustice. Yes, concede, my righteousness still stands. Is there injustice on my tongue? Cannot my taste discern the unsavory? Job chapter 7. Is there not a time of hard service for man on earth? Are not his days also like the days of a hired man, like a servant who earnestly desires the shade, and like a hired man who eagerly looks for his wages? So I have been allotted months of futility, and wearisome nights have been appointed to me. When I lie down, I say, when shall I arise, for the night be ended? For I have had my fill of tossing till dawn. My flesh is caked with worms and dust. My skin is cracked and breaks out afresh. My days are swifter than a weaver's shuttle and are spent without hope. Oh, remember that my life is a breath. My eye will never again see good. The eye of him who sees me will see me no more. While your eyes are upon me, I shall no longer be. As the cloud disappears and vanishes away, so he who goes down to the grave does not come up. He shall never return to his house, nor shall his place know him any more. Therefore, I will not restrain my mouth. I will speak in the anguish of my spirit. I will complain in the bitterness of my soul. Am I a sea or a sea serpent that you set a guard over me? When I say, my bed will comfort me, my couch will ease my complaint, then you scare me with dreams and terrify me with visions, so that my soul chooses strangling and death rather than my body. I loathe my life. I would not live forever. Let me alone, for my days are but a breath. What is man that you should exalt him, that you should set your heart on him, that you should visit him every morning and test him every moment? How long? Will you not look away from me and let me alone till I swallow my saliva? Have I sinned? What have I done to you, O watcher of men? Why have you set me as your target, so that I am a burden to myself? Why then do you not pardon my transgression and take away my iniquity? For now I will lie down in the dust, and you will seek me diligently, but I will no longer be. Job chapter 8. Then Bildad the Shuhite answered and said, How long will you speak these things, and the words of your mouth be like a strong wind? Does God subvert judgment, or does the Almighty pervert justice? If your sons have sinned against him, he has cast them away for their transgression. If you would earnestly seek God and make your supplication to the Almighty, if you were pure and upright, surely now he would awake for you and prosper your rightful dwelling place. Though your beginning was small, yet your latter end would increase abundantly. For inquire, please, of the former age, and consider the things discovered by their fathers. For we were born yesterday and know nothing, because our days on earth are a shadow. Will they not teach you and tell you, and utter words from their heart? Can the papyrus grow up without a marsh? Can the reeds flourish without water? While it is yet green and not cut down, it withers before any other plant. So are the paths of all who forget God, and the hope of the hypocrite shall perish, whose confidence shall be cut off, and whose trust

with shame, and the dwelling place of the wicked will come to nothing. Job chapter 9. Then Job answered and said, "Truly I know it is so, but how can a man be righteous before God? If one wished to contend with him, he could not answer him one time out of 1,000. God is wise in heart and mighty in strength. Who has hardened himself against him and prospered? He removes the mountains, and they do not know when he overturns them in his anger. He shakes the earth out of its place, and its pillars tremble. He commands the sun, and it does not rise. He seals off the stars. He alone spreads out the heavens and treads on the waves of the sea. He made the Bear, Orion, and the Pleiades, and the chambers of the south. He does great things past finding out, yes, wonders without number. If he goes by me, I do not see him. If he moves past, I do not perceive him. If he takes away, who can hinder him? Who can say to him, 'What are you doing?' God will not withdraw his anger. The allies of the proud lie prostrate beneath him. How then can I answer him and choose my words to reason with him? For though I were righteous, I could not answer him. I would beg mercy of my judge. If I called and he answered me, I would not believe that he was listening to my voice. For he crushes me with a tempest and multiplies my wounds without cause. He will not allow me to catch my breath, but fills me with bitterness. If it is a matter of strength, indeed he is strong. And if of justice, who will appoint my day in court? Though I were righteous, my own mouth would condemn me. Though I were blameless, it would prove me perverse. I am blameless, yet I do not know myself. I despise my life. It is all one thing. Therefore I say, he destroys the blameless and the wicked. If the scourge slays suddenly, he laughs at the plight of the innocent. The earth is given into the hand of the wicked. He covers the faces of its judges. If it is not he, who else could it be? Now my days are swifter than a runner. They flee away. They see no good. They pass by like swift ships, like an eagle swooping on its prey. If I say, I will forget my complaint, I will put off my sad face and wear a smile. I am afraid of all my sufferings. I know that you will not hold me innocent. If I am condemned, why then do I labor in vain? If I wash myself with snow water and cleanse my hands with soap, yet you will plunge me into the pit, and my own clothes will abhor me. For he is not a man as I am, that I may answer him, and that we should go to court together. Nor is there any mediator between us, who may lay his hand on us both. Let him take his rod away from me, and do not let dread of him terrify me. Then I would speak and not fear him, but it is not so with me." Job chapter 10. My soul loathes my life. I will give free course to my complaint. I will speak in the bitterness of my soul. I will say to God, "Do not condemn me. Show me why you contend with me. Does it seem good to you that you should oppress, that you should despise the work of your hands and smile on the counsel of the wicked? Do you have eyes of flesh, or do you see as man sees? Are your days like the days of a mortal man? Are your years like the days of a mighty man, that you should seek for

0: my iniquity and search out my sin, although you know that I am not wicked, and there is no one who can deliver from your hand? Your hands have made me and fashioned me, an intricate unity, yet you would destroy me. Remember, I pray, that you have made me like clay, and will you turn me into dust again? Did you not pour me out like milk, and curdle me like cheese, clothe me with skin and flesh, and knit me together with bones and sinews? You have granted me life and favor, and your care has preserved my spirit. And these things you have hidden in your heart. I know that this was with you. If I sin, then you mark me, and will not acquit me of my iniquity. If I am wicked, woe to me. Even if I am righteous, I cannot lift up my head. I am full of disgrace. See my misery. If my head is exalted, you hunt me like a fierce lion. And again you show yourself awesome against me. You renew your witness against me, and increase your indignation toward me. Changes and war are ever with me. Why then have you brought me out of the womb? Oh, that I had perished, and no eye had seen me. I would have been as though I had not been. I would have been carried from the womb to the grave. Are not my days few? Cease, leave me alone, that I may take a little comfort, before I go to the place from which I shall not return, to the land of darkness and the shadow of death, a land as dark as darkness itself, as the shadow of death without any order, where even the light is like darkness. Job chapter 11. Then Zophar the Naamathite answered and said, "Should not the multitude of words be answered? And should a man full of talk be vindicated? Should your empty talk make men hold their peace? And when you mock, should no one rebuke you? For you have said, 'My doctrine is pure, and I am clean in your eyes.' But oh, that God would speak and open his lips against you, that he would show you the secrets of wisdom, for they would double your prudence. Know therefore that God exacts from you less than your iniquity deserves. Can you search out the deep things of God? Can you find out the limits of the Almighty? They are higher than heaven. What can you do? Deeper than Sheol, what can you know? Their measure is longer than the earth and broader than the sea. If he passes by, imprisons, and gathers to judgment, then who can hinder him? For he knows deceitful men. He sees wickedness also. Will he not then consider it? For an empty-headed man will be wise when a wild donkey's colt is born a man. If you would prepare your heart and stretch out your hands toward him, if iniquity were in your hand and you put it far away and would not let wickedness dwell in your tents, then surely you could lift up your face without spot. Yes, you could be steadfast and not fear, because you would forget your misery and remember it as waters that have passed away. And your life would be brighter than noonday. Though you were dark, you would be like the morning. And you would be secure because there is hope. Yes, you would dig around you and take your rest in safety. You would also lie down, and no one would make you afraid. Yes, many would court your favor, but the eyes of the wicked will fail, and they shall not escape, and their hope, loss of life." Job chapter 12. Then Job answered and said, No doubt you are the people, and wisdom will die with you. But I have understanding as well as you. I am not inferior to you. Indeed, who does not know such things as these? I am one mocked by his friends, who called on God and he answered him, the just and blameless who is ridiculed. A lamp is despised in the thought of one who is at ease. It is made ready for those whose feet slip. The tents of robbers prosper, and those who provoke God are secure in what God provides by his hand. But now ask the beasts, and they will teach you, and the birds of the air, and they will tell you. Or speak to the earth, and it will teach you, and the fish of the sea will explain to you. Who among all these does not know that the hand of the Lord has done this, in whose hand is the life of every living thing, and the breath of all mankind? Does not the ear test words, and the mouth taste its food? Wisdom is with aged men, and with length of days, understanding. With him are wisdom and strength. He has counsel and understanding. If he breaks a thing down, it cannot be rebuilt. If he imprisons a man, there can be no release. If he withholds the waters, they dry up. If he sends them out, they overwhelm the earth. With him are strength and prudence. The deceived and the deceiver are his. He leads counselors away, plundered, and makes fools of the judges. He loosens the bonds of kings and binds their waist with a belt. He leads princes away, plundered, and overthrows the mighty. He deprives the trusted ones of speech and takes away the discernment of the elders. He pours contempt on princes and disarms the mighty. He uncovers deep things out of darkness and brings the shadow of death to light. He makes nations great and destroys them. He enlarges nations and guides them. He takes away the understanding of the chiefs of the people of the earth and makes them wander in a pathless wilderness. They grope in the dark without light, and he makes them stagger like a drunken man. Job chapter 13. Behold, my eye has seen all this. My ear has heard and understood it. What you know, I also know. I am not inferior to you. But I would speak to the Almighty, and I desire to reason with God. But you, forgers of lies, you are all worthless physicians. Oh, that you would be silent, and it would be your wisdom. Now hear my reasoning, and heed the pleadings of my lips. Will you speak wickedly for God, and talk deceitfully for him? Will you show partiality for him? Will you contend for God? Will it be well when he searches you out? Or can you mock him as one mocks a man? He will surely rebuke you if you secretly show partiality. Will not his excellence make you afraid, and the dread of him fall upon you? Your platitudes are proverbs of ashes. Your defenses are defenses of clay. Hold your peace with me, and let me speak. Then let come on me what may. Why do I take my flesh in my teeth, and put my life in my hands? Though he slay me, yet will I trust him. Even so, I will defend my own ways before him. He also shall be my salvation, for a hypocrite could not come before him. Listen carefully to my speech, and to my declaration with your ears. See now, I have prepared my case. I know that I shall be vindicated. Who is he who will contend with me? If now I hold my tongue, I perish. Only two things do not do to me. Then I will not hide myself from you. Withdraw your hand far from me, and let not the dread of you make me afraid. Then call, and I will answer. Or let me speak, then you respond to me. How many are my iniquities and sins? Make me know my transgression and my sin. Why do you hide your face and regard me as your enemy? Will you frighten a leaf driven to and fro? And will you pursue dry stubble? For you write bitter things against me and make me inherit the iniquities of my youth. You put my feet in the stocks and watch closely all my paths. You set a limit for the soles of my feet. Man decays like a rotten thing, like a garment that is moth-eaten. Job chapter 14. Man who is born of woman is of few days and full of trouble. He comes forth like a flower and fades away. He flees like a shadow and does not continue. And do you open your eyes on such a one and bring me to judgment with yourself? Who can bring a clean thing out of an unclean? No one. Since his days are determined, the number of his months is with you. You have appointed his limits so that he cannot pass. Look away from him that he may rest till, like a hired man, he finishes his day. For there is hope for a tree. If it is cut down, that it will sprout again, and that its tender shoots will not cease. Though its root may grow old in the earth, and its stump may die in the ground, yet at the scent of water it will bud, and bring forth branches like a plant. But man dies and is laid away. Indeed, he breathes his last. And where is he? As water disappears from the sea, and a river becomes parched and dries up, so man lies down and does not rise, till the heavens are no more. They will not awake, nor be roused from their sleep. Oh, that you would hide me in the grave, that you would conceal me until your wrath is past, that you would appoint me a set time and remember me. If a man dies, shall he live again? All the days of my hard service I will wait till my change comes. You shall call, and I will answer you. You shall desire the work of your hands. For now you number my steps, but do not watch over my sin. My transgression is sealed up in a bag, and you cover my iniquity. But as a mountain falls and crumbles away, and as a rock is moved from its place, as water wears away stones, and as torrents wash away the soil of the earth, so you destroy the hope of man. You prevail forever against him, and he passes on. You change his countenance and send him away. His sons come to honor, and he does not know it. They are brought low, and he does not perceive it. But his flesh will be in pain over it, and his soul will mourn over it. Job chapter 15. Then Eliphaz the Temanite answered and said, "Should a wise man answer with empty knowledge and fill himself with the east wind? Should he reason with unprofitable talk, or by speeches with which he can do no good? Yes, you cast off fear and restrain prayer before God, For your iniquity teaches your mouth, and you choose the tongue of the crafty. Your own mouth condemns you, and not I. Yes, your own lips testify against you. Are you the first man who was born, or were you made before the hills? Have you heard the counsel of God? Do you limit wisdom to yourself? What do you know that we do not know? What do you understand that is not in us? Both the gray-haired and the aged are among us, much older than your father. Are the consolations of God too small for you, and the word spoken gently with you? Why does your heart carry you away? And what do your eyes wink at, that you turn your spirit against God and let such words go out of your mouth? What is man that he could be pure, and he who is born of a woman that he could be righteous? If God puts no trust in his saints, and the heavens are not pure in his sight, how much less man, who is abominable and filthy, who drinks iniquity like water? I will tell you. Hear me. What I have seen, I will declare. What wise men have told, not hiding anything received from their fathers, to whom alone the land was given, and no alien passed among them. The wicked man writhes with pain all his days, and the number of years is hidden from the oppressor. Dreadful sounds are in his ears. In prosperity, the destroyer comes upon him. He does not believe that he will return from darkness, for a sword is waiting for him. He wanders about for bread, saying, "Where is it?" He knows that a day of darkness is ready at his hand. Trouble and anguish make him afraid. They overpower him like a king ready for battle. For he stretches out his hand against God and acts defiantly against the Almighty, running stubbornly against him with his strong, embossed shield. Though he has covered his face with his fatness and made his waist heavy with fat, he dwells in desolate cities, in houses which no one inhabits, which are destined to become ruins. He will not be rich, nor will his wealth continue, nor will his possessions overspread the earth. He will not depart from darkness. The flame will dry out his branches, and by the breath of his mouth he will go away. Let him not trust in futile things, deceiving himself, for futility will be his reward. It will be accomplished before his time, and his branch will not be green. He will shake off his unripe grape like a vine, and cast off his blossom like an olive tree. For the company of hypocrites will be barren, and fire will consume the tents of bribery. They conceive trouble and bring forth futility. Their womb prepares deceit. Job chapter 16. Then Job answered and said, "I have heard many such things. Miserable comforters are you all. Shall words of wind have an end? Or what provokes you that you answer? I also could speak as you do, if your soul were in my soul's place. I could heap up words against you and shake my head at you, but I would strengthen you with my mouth, and the comfort of my lips would relieve your grief. Though I speak, my grief is not relieved, and if I remain silent, how am I eased? But now he has worn me out. You have made desolate all my company. You have shriveled me up, and it is a witness against me. My leanness rises up against me and bears witness to my face. He tears me in his wrath and hates me. He gnashes at me with his teeth. My adversary sharpens his gaze on me. They gape at me with their mouth. They strike me reproachfully on the cheek. They gather together against me. God has delivered me to the ungodly and turned me over to the hands of the wicked. I was at ease, but he has shattered me. He also has taken me by my neck and shaken me to pieces. He has set me up for his target. His archers surround me. He pierces my heart and does not pity. He pours out my gall on the ground. He breaks me with wound upon wound. He runs at me like a warrior. I have sewn sackcloth over my skin and laid my head in the dust. I have sewn sackcloth over my skin and laid my head in the dust. My face is flushed from weeping, and on my eyelids is the shadow of death, although no violence is in my hands, and my prayer is pure. O earth, do not cover my blood, and let my cry have no resting place. Surely even now my witness is in heaven, and my evidence is on high. My friends scorn me. My eyes pour out tears to God. Oh, that one might plead for a man with God, as a man pleads for his neighbor. For when a few years are finished, I shall go the way of no return. Job chapter 17. My spirit is broken. My days are extinguished. The grave is ready for me. Are not mockers with me? And does not my eye dwell on their provocation? Now put down a pledge for me with yourself. Who is he who will shake hands with me? For you have hidden their heart from understanding. Therefore you will not exalt them. He who speaks flattery to his friends, even the eyes of children will fail. But he has made me a byword of the people. And I have become one in whose face men spit. My eye has also grown dim because of sorrow, and all my members are like shadows. Upright men are astonished at this, and the innocent stirs himself up against the hypocrite. Yet the righteous will hold to his way, and he who has clean hands will be stronger and stronger. But please, come back again, all of you, for I shall not find one wise man among you. My days are past. My purposes are broken off, even the thoughts of my heart. They change the night into day. The light is near, they say, in the face of darkness. If I wait for the grave as my house, if I make my bed in the darkness, if I say to corruption, you are my father, and to the worm, you are my mother and my sister, where then is my hope? As for my hope, who can see it? Will they go down to the gates of Sheol? Shall we have rest together in the dust? Job chapter 18. Then Bildad the Shuhite answered and said, how long till you put an end to words? Gain understanding, and afterward we will speak. Why are we counted as beasts and regarded as stupid in your sight? You who tear yourself in anger, shall the earth be forsaken for you? Or shall the rock be removed from its place? The light of the wicked indeed goes out, and the flame of his fire does not shine. The light is dark in his tent, and his lamp beside him is put out. The steps of his strength are shortened, and his own counsel casts him down. For he is cast into a net by his own feet, and he walks into a snare. The net takes him by the heel, and a snare lays hold of him. A noose is hidden for him on the ground, and a trap for him in the road. Terrors frighten him on every side, and drive him to his feet. His strength is starved, and destruction is ready at his side. It devours patches of his skin. The firstborn of death devours his limbs. He is uprooted from the shelter of his tent, and they parade him before the King of Terrors. They dwell in his tent, who are none of his. Brimstone is scattered on his dwelling. His roots are dried out below, and his branch withers above. The memory of him perishes from the earth, and he has no name among the renowned. He is driven from light into darkness and chased out of the world. He has neither son nor posterity among his people, nor any remaining in his dwellings. Those in the west are astonished at his day, as those in the east are frightened. Surely such are the dwellings of the wicked, and this is the place of him who does not know God. Job chapter 19. Then Job answered and said, "How long will you torment my soul and break me in pieces with words? These 10 times you have reproached me. You're not ashamed that you have wronged me. And if indeed I have erred, my error remains with me. If indeed you exalt yourselves against me and plead my disgrace against me, know then that God has wronged me and has surrounded me with his net. If I cry out concerning wrong, I am not heard. If I cry aloud, there is no justice. He has fenced up my way so that I cannot pass, and he has set darkness in my paths. He has stripped me of my glory and taken the crown from my head. He breaks me down on every side, and I am gone. My hope he has uprooted like a tree. He also has kindled his wrath against me, and he counts me as one of his enemies. His troops come together and build up their road against me. They encamp all around my tent. He has removed my brothers far from me, and my acquaintances are completely estranged from me. My relatives have failed, and my close friends have forgotten me. Those who dwell in my house and my maidservants count me as a stranger. I am an alien in their sight. I call my servant, but he gives no answer. I beg him with my mouth. My breath is offensive to my wife, and I am repulsive to the children of my own body. Even young children despise me. I arise, and they speak against me. All my close friends abhor me, and those whom I love have turned against me. My bone clings to my skin and to my flesh, and I have escaped by the skin of my teeth. Have pity on me. Have pity on me, O you, my friends, for the hand of God has struck me. Why do you persecute me as God does, and are not satisfied with my flesh? Oh, that my words were written! Oh, that they were inscribed in a book, that they were engraved on a rock with an iron pen and lead forever. For I know that my Redeemer lives, and he shall stand at last on the earth. And after my skin is destroyed, this I know, that in my flesh I shall see God, whom I shall see for myself, and my eyes shall behold, and not another. How my heart yearns within me. If you should say, how shall we persecute him? Since the root of the matter is found in me, be afraid of the sword for yourselves. For wrath brings the punishment of the sword, that you may know there is judgment. Job chapter 20. Then Zophar, the Naamathite, answered and said, Therefore, my anxious thoughts make me answer, because of the turmoil within me. I have heard the rebuke that reproaches me, and the spirit of my understanding causes me to answer. Do you not know this of old, since man was placed on earth, that the triumphing of the wicked is short, and the joy of the hypocrite is but for a moment? Though his haughtiness mounts up to the heavens, and his head reaches to the clouds, yet he will perish forever like his own refuse. Those who have seen him will say, "Where is he?" He will fly around like a dream and not be found. Yes, he will be chased away like a vision of the night. The eye that saw him will see him no more, nor will his place behold him any more. His children will seek the favor of the poor, and his hands will restore his wealth. His bones are full of his youthful vigor, but it will lie down with him in the dust. Though evil is sweet in his mouth, and he hides it under his tongue, though he spares it and does not forsake it, but still keeps it in his mouth, yet his food in his stomach turns sour. It becomes cobra venom within him. He swallows down riches and vomits them up again. God casts them out of his belly. He will suck the poison of cobras. The viper's tongue will slay him. He will not see the streams, the rivers flowing with honey and cream. He will restore that for which he labored, and will not swallow it down. From the proceeds of business he will get no enjoyment, for he has oppressed and forsaken the poor. He has violently seized a house which he did not build, because he knows no quietness in his heart. He will not save anything he desires. Nothing is left for him to eat. Therefore his well-being will not last. In his self-sufficiency he will be in distress. Every hand of misery will come against him. When he is about to fill his stomach, God will cast on him the fury of his wrath, and will rain it on him while he is eating. He will flee from the iron weapon. A bronze bow will pierce him through. It is drawn and comes out of the body. Yes, the glittering point comes out of his gall. Terrors come upon him. Total darkness is reserved for his treasures. An unfanned fire will consume him. It shall go ill with him who is left in his tent. The heavens will reveal his iniquity, and the earth will rise up against him. The increase of his house will depart, and his goods will flow away in the day of his wrath. This is the portion from God for a wicked man, the heritage appointed to him by God. Job chapter 21. Then Job answered and said, "Listen carefully to my speech, and let this be your consolation. Bear with me that I may speak, and after I have spoken, keep mocking. As for me, is my complaint against man? And if it were, why should I not be impatient? Look at me and be astonished. Put your hand over your mouth. Even when I remember, I am terrified, and trembling takes hold of my flesh. Why do the wicked live and become old? Yes, become mighty in power. Their descendants are established with them in their sight, and their offspring before their eyes. Their houses are safe from fear, neither is the rod of God upon them. Their bull breeds without failure, their cow calves without miscarriage. They send forth their little ones like a flock, and their children dance. They sing to the tambourine and harp, and rejoice to the sound of the flute. They spend their days in wealth, and in a moment go down to the grave. Yet they say to God, 'Depart from us, for we do not desire the knowledge of your ways. Who is the Almighty that we should serve him? And what profit do we have if we pray to him? Indeed, their prosperity is not in their hand. The counsel of the wicked is far from me. How often is the lamp of the wicked put out? How often does their destruction come upon them? The sorrows of God distributes in his anger. They're like straw before the wind, and like chaff that a storm carries away. They say, God lays up one's iniquity for his children. Let him recompense him that he may know it. Let his eyes see his destruction, and let him drink of the wrath of the Almighty. For what does he care about his household after him, when the number of his months is cut in half? Can anyone teach God knowledge, since he judges those on high? One dies in his full strength, being wholly at ease and secure. His pails are full of milk, and the marrow of his bones is moist. Another man dies in the bitterness of his soul, never having eaten with pleasure. They lie down alike in the dust, and worms cover them. Look, I know your thoughts and the schemes with which you would wrong me. For you say, where is the house of the prince? And where is the tent, the dwelling place of the wicked? Have you not asked those who travel the road? And do you not know their signs? For the wicked are reserved for the day of doom. They shall be brought out on the day of wrath. Who condemns his way to his face? And who repays him for what he has done? Yet he shall be brought to the grave, and a vigil kept over the tomb. The clods of the valley shall be sweet to him. Everyone shall follow him, as countless have gone before him. How then can you comfort me with empty words, since falsehood remains in your answers? Job chapter 22. Then Eliphaz the Temanite answered and said, Can a man be profitable to God, though he who is wise may be profitable to himself? Is it any pleasure to the Almighty that you are righteous? Or is it gain to him that you make your ways blameless? Is it because of your fear of him that he corrects you and enters into judgment with you? Is not your wickedness great and your iniquity without end? For you have taken pledges from your brother for no reason, and stripped the naked of their clothing. You have not given the weary water to drink, and you have withheld bread from the hungry. But the mighty man possessed the land, and the honorable man dwelt in it. You have sent widows away empty, and the strength of the fatherless was crushed. Therefore, snares are all around you, and sudden fear troubles you, or darkness so that you cannot see, and an abundance of water covers you. Is not God in the height of heaven? And see the highest stars, how lofty they are. And you say, what does God know? Can he judge through the deep darkness? Thick clouds cover him, so that he cannot see, and he walks above the circle of heaven. Will you keep to the old way, which wicked men have trod, who were cut down before their time, whose foundations were swept away by a flood? They said to God, Depart from us. What can the Almighty do to them? Yet he filled their houses with good things. But the counsel of the wicked is far from me. The righteous see it and are glad, and the innocent laugh at them. Surely our adversaries are cut down, and the fire consumes their remnant. Now acquaint yourself with him and be at peace. Thereby good will come to you. Receive, please, instruction from his mouth. And lay up his words in your heart. If you return to the Almighty, you will be built up. You will remove iniquity far from your tents. Then you will lay your gold in the dust, and the gold of Ophir among the stones of the brooks. Yes, the Almighty will be your gold and your precious silver. For then you will have your delight in the Almighty and lift up your face to God. You will make your prayer to Him. He will hear you. And you will pay your vows. You will also declare a thing, and it will be established for you. So light will shine on your ways. When they cast you down and you say, exaltation will come, then he will save the humble person. He will even deliver one who is not innocent. Yes, he will be delivered by the purity of your hands.
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1: Steve Bateman, pastors First Bible Church in Decatur, Alabama, and this weekend we continue his series, Priceless Lessons from Gen W, an exposition of Numbers. And the message, time management. 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
2: What I want to do is talk to you about the book of Numbers as we return to that book. And I'm going to ask you to turn with me to Numbers chapter 9. We've seen in the book of Numbers that there are a lot of numbers. That's why they call it the book of Numbers. But it is mostly numbers about people. In other words, they're counting people. And so we use numbers. You look at your watch. I look at my watch right now and I see a bunch of numbers on here. So numbers are used to measure our time. And as we measure our time, we're mindful that time just goes by quickly and it never changes. You can't stop it. You can't stop that clock. And I want to consider then in these next few minutes what that means by giving you a number, in fact, two numbers for you to consider. One of them is the number 620,680. And the other is the number 8,760. Meaningful numbers to anybody? This is not the winning lottery numbers, by the way. These are important numbers, and they have to do with every single one of you. But numbers, like so many other things, don't mean much apart from context. So let me explain to you what these numbers represent. 628,680 represents the hours that you have in your lifetime. Now, we're going with the average lifespan between somewhere between 70 and 80 years old. You've got 628 hours to be dealing with. And so in these 628,680 hours, that's your life. For this year that we have, each year we have 8,760 hours, 8,760. Keep that number in mind because as we think about this number, I want to talk to you about what that means for us. All right, these are numbers that we can use to measure our time as it goes by. But in the book of Numbers, chapter 9, it says in verse 1, "And the Lord spoke to Moses in the wilderness of Sinai in the first month of the second year, after they had come out of the land of Egypt, saying, 'Let the people of Israel keep the Passover at its appointed time.'" Notice all the references to time here. Let me look at the numbers. The first month, the second year after they'd come out of the land of Egypt. So what that means is they came out of the land of Egypt a year ago from this point. They have been, the Exodus happened a year ago. So 8,760 years, hours before this is when they came out of the land of Egypt. They crossed the Red Sea miraculously. God delivered them. He redeemed his people. He brings them out to the base of Mount Sinai where he gives them the law. And they have been there for 8,760 hours. They have been there a year. All right, so the verse 2, "Let the people of Israel keep the Passover at its appointed time on the 14th day." There's another number. "The 14th day of this month at twilight, you shall keep it at its appointed time according to all its statutes and all its rules. You shall keep it." So Moses told the people of Israel that they should keep the Passover, and they kept the Passover in the first month. More numbers. "On the 14th day of the month at twilight in the wilderness of Sinai, according to all that the Lord commanded." So you see these numbers. I want to talk to you this morning. I'm going to be going through this list very, very quickly. About seven principles when it comes to time management. The Lord has given us time. And we have to understand that it is his time that he has given us. It's not our time. Those 8,760 hours, they're not your hours. Those are God's hours. And he entrusts those hours to us. It's just like money. So number one, time, like money, is a gift from God to be managed for his glory. Just like we don't say to God, I have my money, you have your money, I'll give you some of my money, Lord. No, you say, the question is not how much of my money do I give to the Lord this year? The question is how much of God's money do I keep for myself this year? And the same thing is true when it comes to time. The question is not how much of my time will I give to God. The question is how much of God's time will I use for his glory? So he gives us these hours, these 8,760 hours for the year, and it's a stewardship to be managed. God is the owner of our time. He owns our time. We manage that time, and we're accountable to him for that time. We're all on borrowed time. So we don't say to God, we don't tell God, here's what I'm going to do with my time. We ask God, what do you want me to do with your time? It is God's time, and it is his hours that he entrusts to us for his glory. Now, what does it mean for his glory? It means that God has given us this time so that we might do two things. Number one, the great commandment. Number two, the great commission. So the great commandment is to love God with all your heart, soul, mind, and strength. God gives us these hours to grow in knowing him. But also the Great Commission, which is to go therefore and make disciples of all nations and to share others, share with others this Lord that we know. So we spend these hours making him known. So you see two things? Number one, we spend these hours in order that we might grow in knowing him so that we can love him. But secondly, we spend these hours in making him known so other people can know him and other people can love him. That's what it means to use these hours for his glory. Everything that we do, every decision we make with regard to those 8,760 hours must contribute to knowing him and making him known, no matter where it is, in your school, in your work, in your leisure, in your neighborhood, whatever you're doing, it should contribute to knowing him better and making him known. So he gives them the Passover. And this Passover is really important because it shows this. Number two, that God schedules some things that I must do that I can put on a calendar, right? He says, put this on your calendar. Every year, every 8,760 hours, I want you to celebrate the Passover. It's going to be the first month. It's going to be the 14th day. It's going to be at twilight. So he uses all these numbers to tell them when it should be. Why? Why does he have them put this on the calendar? The Passover is designed to help them know him and to make him known. What happens at the Passover? They have this memorial meal. They roast the lamb, the unleavened bread. They're to remember the Exodus and coming out of Egypt, the redemption of the Lamb of God. That as the blood of the lamb was spilled on their behalf, they're to remember these things, that they were bought. And then they were brought. They are bought with the blood of the lamb. They were brought out of the land. And thirdly, they were taught. They come to the base of Mount Sinai. They receive the Ten Commandments and all the teachings of God. They are bought. They are brought. They are taught. And when they take this meal every 8,760 hours, they are to remember these things so that they may know their God, but also to make him known. Because what does it say in the scripture? That when your children ask you, why is it that we have this meal? Why do we celebrate the Passover? Why do we roast the lamb? Why do we eat the unleavened bread? You shall tell them it is because God delivered his people out of Egypt. Not only to know him, but to make him known. So God's going to put some things on their calendar, the Passover meal, the Day of Atonement, the Feast of Weeks, all the festivals. Those are going to be on their calendar so that they may know him and make him known. But there's also a weekly thing to put on their calendar. And the weekly thing is the Sabbath. Exodus 20, remember the Sabbath day to keep it holy. 6 days you shall labor and do all your work, but the seventh day is a Sabbath to the Lord your God. Sabbath means to cease. You cease from your normal labor and you rest and you focus your attention on the Lord. and you trust him. You say, yeah, but I've got crops in the field. Well, what an opportunity to trust God. You leave the crops in the field, you worship him, you cease from your labor, you give him your attention, you worship him with your family, you enjoy the fruit of your labor, you take a nap on Sunday afternoon, it's right there, it's not in the Bible, but it should be. You that Sabbath, you cease, one out of 7 days is special, and you give your attention to him. Put that on your calendar, he says, and he's serious about this. If you break the Sabbath, that's really, really serious. No, you trust him. You trust him with those things that you think you need to be doing on the Sabbath. Now, you come to the New Testament, and you'll notice that this is in the Ten Commandments. This is the only commandment in the Ten Commandments that's not repeated in the New Testament, keeping the Sabbath. And the reason is that one out of 7 days has been replaced with something else. The Sabbath is the last day of the week. But for Christians in the New Testament, the first day of the week becomes prominent because Jesus was raised on the first of the week. And so the early church in the book of Acts, on the first day of the week, when we were gathered together to break bread, the Lord's Supper, and they came together to study the Word of God and sing praises to God, public worship was the first day of the week. And then the first day of the week came to be known, as John refers to it in the book of Revelation, as the Lord's Day. I was in the Spirit on the Lord's Day, and I heard behind me a loud voice like a trumpet. And what he's saying to us, what the Word is saying to us, is that one out of 7 days is the Lord's Day. Now, all the days are the Lord's Day, but this is the Lord's Day in a way that's special and it's different. And you're going to get up in the morning and you're going to pack up your kids, and even if it's raining, you will brave the storm because you know God's people are going to be there. And we're going to publicly worship him. Go ahead and put this in your calendar. 52 times this year will be the Lord's Day. And from 9 to 12, from 9 o'clock in the morning to 12 o'clock in the afternoon, as you go to your adult Bible fellowships or your small groups and then come into worship or the other way around, however it is, you're going to give that back to the Lord. That's because those aren't your hours. Those 3 hours on Sunday morning, they're not your hours you're giving to God. They're God's hours that he gives to you. And he says, put this on your calendar. This is on your calendar, this calendar, every 7 days, 52 times a year from 9 to 12. All right, you can put that on your calendar. Hey, how are we going to do it? Remember, our mission is to help people know, glorify God by helping people know, love, obey, and exalt Jesus Christ. Well, how do we do it? Gather, you show up on the Lord's Day for 3 hours. That's really, really important. And this is going to take time, right? It's going to take time to gather and then to grow. When you grow up in a group where they know your name, small group Bible study. Some of you men are in small group Bible studies with a group of men, or it might be a couples or a home group, or

The Lord of the universe, who is sovereign over all time, has not given you enough time to use your gifts and ministry to serve other people for the glory of God? Really? Is that what you're going to go with in the judgment? Lord, I would have stepped up. I would have served. I would have used my spiritual gifts in ministry to build up the church and bring others to know Christ. But you just didn't give me enough time. And that will not fly. So this is going to be time. These are not our hours we're giving to God. These are God's hours that we give back to Him as a stewardship as we manage these things. So here's the third thing. God schedules some things that I must do that I don't have on my calendar. You look back over the last year. Was there anything that you didn't have on your calendar that came up unexpectedly? I told you just a few minutes ago that on December 28th, we packed bags for 3 days. Going to go to North Carolina, move my dad into assisted living. That was on my calendar. What was not on my calendar is that would be extended to over 3 weeks. That I wouldn't be with you those Sunday mornings, that I would be there taking care of other business that the Lord had given me that was on His calendar, and that's the point. Two calendars. You got your calendar, and God has His calendar. And guess which calendar wins? You've got a calendar where you make your plans. You got to make your plans. If you don't make your plans, God can't change them, right? So you got to make your plans. In fact, it is just good time management. It's good stewardship to manage your time. You got to have a calendar. This is my calendar, by the way. I'm still low tech. Every year I get one of these. I got a bunch of these. Notice the numbers on here. Numbers. Open it up. Filled with numbers. Bunch of numbers. So this is my calendar. God has a calendar. Now, some of the things that God tells me, I can put on this calendar. I know all the Sundays. I know they're all there. They're on my calendar. Missions conference, I put that on there. I didn't put the weather because I don't know what God's going to do about that. So we got a calendar, and God has a calendar. And when God gives us things to do that we don't have in our calendar, we've got some choices to make. Now, what does this have to do with Numbers chapter 9? Well, look at chapter 9, verse 15. This is how God is going to lead His people. On the day that the tabernacle was set up, the cloud covered the tabernacle and the tent of the testimony, and at evening it was over the tabernacle like the appearance of fire until morning. All right, so at the nighttime it appears like fire. In the daytime it appears like a cloud. This is not God. This is a visible manifestation of God. It symbolizes that this is where God wants you to be. All right, stay near the cloud. And then it says in verse 16, So it was always the cloud covered it by day, the appearance of fire by night. Whenever the cloud lifted from over the tent, after that the people of Israel set out. And in the place where the cloud settled down, there the people would camp. And at the command of the Lord, the people of Israel set out, and at the command of the Lord, they camped. As long as the cloud rested over the tabernacle, they remained in camp. Even when the cloud continued over the tabernacle many days, the people of Israel kept the charge of the Lord. So if the cloud stays there, you stay there. If the cloud moves, you move. If the cloud stops, you set up camp. That's the way this works. And this would where you and I, especially all you kind of people who like to be in control, would say to the Lord, okay, God, can you go ahead and give me those dates? When the cloud's going to lift, or when it's going to set down, or when it's going to move. I need to go ahead and get that in my calendar. And God says, no, you don't. I'm not going to put that in your calendar. I'm not going to tell you when I'm going to do it. Why, Lord? Even if I told you, the Lord would say, you wouldn't understand. Yours is not to know. Yours is to trust and obey. Trust. I know what I'm doing. I'll tell you when. I got this. I've got a calendar. It's for your good and my glory. Obey. When the cloud lifts and leaves, you leave.

0: When it stops, you stop. You do what I tell you, and things are going to go just fine. And it says here that they kept the charge of the Lord, and they did not set out for a year. For 8,760 hours, the cloud just sits there. Now, I want you to just think about this and why. You say, you could just really go over this really quickly and not think about what that means. They've been there a year. Do you know how long it takes to walk from Egypt to the Promised Land? Google it. Let me tell you how long. If you go 10 miles a day, if you walk 10 miles a day, you can get there in a month. If you go 20 miles, you can get there in 2 weeks. They're potentially 2 weeks away from the Promised Land. And I would wake up, because I know how I am, I would wake up every morning saying, all right, let's go. And the cloud just sits there. And that would be the temptation, wouldn't it, to be impatient with God on his timing? The Promised Land is just 2 weeks away. And God says, no, you're going to be here a year. And what we're going to find out later is, no, you're going to be here 40 years. That's not on their calendar. Now, you say, well, they didn't know the way. Sure they did. There were trade routes already that existed during this time. They could have gone on the way, but no, God says, I want you to wait. Now, why? What's God doing? It doesn't tell us in the text, but I suspect it's something like this, to do two things. Number one is to purge them, and number two is to prepare them. Purge them from what? Egyptian culture, Egyptian idolatry, Egyptian laws, Egyptian traditions, Egyptians' rebellion against the one true and living God, Egyptian sexual mores. Purge them. And so he brings them out into the wilderness there at the mountain, and he gives them the Ten Commandments and the moral law of God. And he says, you will love the Lord your God with all your heart, and you will love your neighbor as yourself. It'll be totally different from everything you've... But see, they're not ready for the Promised Land. Have you ever, as a parent, made that decision? There are good things you want to give to your kids, and then you come to the conclusion, not ready. Man, my son wanted a Suzuki 250 long before he ever got it. And those of you who are wise have wills. Do you have a will, a last will and testament? Is it clear? Is it up to date? Having lived through this recently, one of the most loving things you can do is make sure that's all in order. And if you're wise in your will, if you have small children, you'll consider the possibility that both of you will go at the same time in a plane wreck. Then what happens to the children? And you'll have that in your will. And if you're really wise, you will say in the will that all of your wealth will go to support the children, but it'll be put in a trust until they're 30 years old, or maybe 35. Because the worst thing you can do is give a 12-year-old $1 million. And God says, wait here. You got some stuff to learn. And you got some stuff to unlearn. You're not ready for the land of milk and honey. You're not ready for what I'm going to give you. No, he says, wait. Unscheduled delays are the unseen design of God. And when he delays, when your calendar isn't working out and he delays you, there's an unseen design there. Think about this. You know, in the early church was growing in Jerusalem, and they were just leaps and bounds, and the Lord is causing all this increase, numerical increase, and everything's going great. And then Stephen gets stoned. That kind of puts the kibosh on things, right? Show up the next morning at church. What happened is Stephen was one of our best deacons, and he just got stoned to death. And then the Bible says it like this in Acts chapter 8. There arose a day of great persecution against the church in Jerusalem. They were all scattered throughout all the regions of Judea and Samaria. And those who had been scattered preached the word wherever they went. What a terrible delay. How could God let this happen? We were making such great progress here in Jerusalem. But God had other plans. Because like a dandelion, when you blow on it, the seeds of the gospel were not just for Jerusalem. They're supposed to be for the whole world and all the nations. So God delays their plans in Jerusalem so that the gospel can spread to the whole world. And they're, I imagine they're thinking, God, that doesn't seem like a good plan while it's happening. But when you look back on it, it makes total sense. Or what about if you're a missionary and you get thrown in prison? You got your missionary plans and how to reach the Roman Empire with the gospel. And then Paul gets put in prison. And then he says, I want you to know, brothers, that what has happened to me has really served to advance the gospel so that it has become known throughout the whole imperial guard and to all the rest that my imprisonment is for Christ. Those unplanned, unscheduled delays are the unseen design of God. And when God's calendar and your calendar are in conflict, when you want to get going and he says stop, or you want to stop and he says get going, that's when we say, okay, but mine is not to know what's going to be on my calendar. Mine is to trust and obey. I recently heard Chuck Swindoll tell a story about when he was a younger man and he was working in a machine shop. And he worked on a turret lathe, and the guy next to him worked on a turret lathe. His name was Tex. And Tex chewed tobacco all day long and worked on the turret lathe. And Tex was often late to work, but Tex was never late to leave work. So the bell was quitting time. There was a bell that they had there, and it would go off at 4:30. 4:15, Tex was ready. Everything was packed up, you know, had his chaw back in his back pocket. And Swindoll said something to him like, Tex, you always get ready in time to leave. And Tex said, Sonny, let me tell you something. I don't get ready. I stay ready. And what this is saying to us is you got to stay ready. God's going to change your calendar. And when it happens, you can trust and obey, or you can doubt and complain. Trust and obey, doubt or complain. And he calls us to trust him and to obey him, not doubt and complain. Here's the next thing. When I trust in myself, number four, I get ahead of God and too far behind him. All right, so the cloud leaves. You got a choice. You can trust and obey God, or you can doubt and delay and complain. And our problem is we want to be autonomous. It's a great word, autonomous. It's a big word. Let me explain it to you. It's from two Greek words, as most words are, seems like. Auto means self, and nomos in the Greek means law. So to be autonomous means self-law. This was Adam's sin, right, in the garden. When God said to Adam, you know, don't eat from that tree, the tree of knowledge of good and evil, you're going to be like God. And Adam's saying, oh, okay, that sounds pretty good to me. I want to be autonomous. I want to have self-law. I want to self-govern. I want to make the rules. I want to have my own laws. And so you get up in the morning and the cloud's still there and you want to go on. The promised land's just a couple weeks away. And you're lost. I'm just going to go with my law and my schedule. And when we do that, we say to God, we're smarter. We're wiser. We're better. We know. I'm not going to trust you. I'm not going to obey you. This doesn't work with me. This is inconvenient for me. This doesn't work out. This is maybe tomorrow. My dad was in the Army. And for a time, we were stationed at Fort Campbell, Kentucky. And I say we were because I was there. And I was a little kid. And my sister, Sherry, was born at the Army Base Hospital at Fort Campbell, Kentucky. And I cannot imagine my dad receiving an order from a commanding officer and my dad saying, you know, that's really not good for me today. That's not really convenient. I tell you what, I can shoot that in about 2 or 3 days from now. That's not the way this works. So when we try to get ahead of God, how would you, when God says stay, you stay. I think of single believers, single Christians who want to be married, and my heart just goes out to them because of the culture that we're in. And you know, how is that going to happen? And they pray and they ask God to bring in someone, and that calendar doesn't work out. You know, when they thought they'd be married by now. And so the temptation is to kind of lower the standards. And at first they're looking for a believer who loves the Lord so they can raise up a godly generation, a godly offspring and then they just keep on lowering and lowering until they meet someone who's not a believer, doesn't care about Christ, but maybe they'll do. And God, the cloud's staying. But you want to go. And now you got to figure, are you going to trust and obey? Are you going to stay? I think of married people who are not happy in their marriage. And, you know, that song keeps going off in their mind. It's so sad to belong to someone else when the right one comes along. And it's a lie. That's not the right one. And you want to go. You know, you want to go. But the cloud stays. And the Lord said, no, you stay. You trust me in this. You obey me in this. You be faithful to your vows that you kept. Sometimes God's going to say go and you'll want to stay. Because see, that's more convenient. Go therefore and make disciples of all nations. It's really inconvenient to develop meaningful relationships with unbelievers and build that bridge. And it's kind of scary to share the gospel or invite them to church. And God's going to open doors of opportunity just like he did last year. And he'll do it again this year. And then you're going to have a decision to make. God's saying, go. Here's an open door. Here's this person who needs Christ. Go. And if you stay when he says go, then you're not trusting him. You're not obeying him. You say, well, it's going to take a lot of time to do it. See, it's not your time. Those 8,760 hours are God's times. And he gives those hours to us for our good and his glory. Number five, God's schedule tests my faith with delays and detours that seem pointless in the present. We've really covered this a lot already, and I don't have to say more here. Don't you get impatient with the Lord sometimes? Come on, let's admit it. When you got stuff on your calendar, what you have planned to do and it's not working out, I don't know what it is for you, but I just see myself and my grandchildren so often. This is great having grandchildren, because I used to use my kids for illustrations. Now, forget the kids. I got grandkids. And so my grandson often will go somewhere, like ride bikes somewhere. And we got the bikes packed in the back of the truck, and we're driving there. And you know how kids will say, are we there yet? Are we there yet? How long is it going to be? Well, he got to where he's saying, how many minutes will it be? How many minutes will it be? Now, he wants numbers. I can already tell he's going to be an engineer. He wants numbers. How many minutes? And I say, oh, you know, you just say stuff. 10 minutes. They don't know what that means. He'd ask it again. How many minutes? 9 minutes. How many minutes? 6 minutes. And then I said, okay, 6 minutes. I told him 6 minutes. That's about 360 seconds. Let's count to 360 and we'll be there. One, two, three. I'm not going to do it. You get the point? And that's the way we are with the Lord. Are we there yet? And I'm sure they had to be, you know, we want to be in the promised land. Are we there? Are we almost there? And God says, trust me. Trust me. Number six, God orchestrates the schedules of others so we can fight and feast together. So there was a visual sign to move. That was a cloud and the pillar of fire. But there's also an audible sound. Chapter 10, verse 1. The Lord spoke to Moses, saying, make 2 silver trumpets of hammered work, that you shall make them, and you shall use them for summoning the congregation and breaking camp. When both are blown, all the congregation gathers. And then it goes on to say, if just one of them is blown, I just want to talk to the leaders. So there's a leaders' meeting. Elders meeting, deacons meeting. And see, they didn't have texts, right? We like this inclement weather, we were able to just send you a text and say, we're having church. We're not having the morning of prayer. But they didn't have that. They got trumpets. And there was a trumpet for this meeting and a trumpet for that meeting. But there's also a trumpet for going to war. Look at verse 9. When you go to war in your land against your adversary who oppresses you, then you shall sound an alarm with the trumpets. You get ready to go to war. But also, verse 10, on the day of your gladness also, your appointed feasts at the beginning of your month. Blow the trumpet. Bring everybody together. So you blow a trumpet, so you come together in your sadness, because war will always result in sadness, because people will die today, but also in your gladness. In your festivals, in your feasts, you come together to fight together, not fight one another, but fight together, but also to feast together. Isn't it interesting to think about that? That, okay, you say, okay, I got a calendar, and God has a calendar for me, but the person sitting to your right has a calendar and God has a calendar for them. And the person at your left has a calendar, God has a calendar for them. And God orchestrated it so that this morning, your calendars came together, and it is no accident that you are with the people that you're with right now. In his sovereign plan, he has put you together with these people. And in this community of First Bible Church, he's put you together in this community so that we fight together. We don't fight each other, we fight together. We fight the world, the flesh, and the devil. We fight against the enemies of the cross. Our weapons are not literal swords, but our weapons are the word of God and prayer and apologetics and persuasion and love and service and all the things that God gives us to advance his kingdom and win more territory for him, which means you got to raise up godly kids, and you can't do that by yourself. You need a community. You need a family. We're going to help each other raise each other's kids for God's glory. We're going to fight together, and we're going to feast together. And in his sovereignty, that's why he says, put on your calendar, by the way, every 50, those 52 days of the year, where every 7 days on the Lord's day. Number seven, I have enough time in 2026 to do what God wants me to do. I believe that with all my heart. Some of you remember a book written years ago called The Tyranny of the Urgent. And the tyranny of the urgent is when there's a difference between urgent matters and important matters. But the urgent matters keep pushing out the important matters. And so you got to step back and say, well, what's important and what's just urgent? Because some urgent things don't need to be done. Let me just say, do you have enough time to do everything you want to do? You do not. I changed the word there, so I tricked some of you. You do not have the time to do everything you want to do. You only have the time to do what God wants you to do. So I want to run this exercise through here with you. Since this is numbers, we're going to end with numbers. You ready? Psalm 90 says, in the years of your life are 70, even by reason of strength 80. Okay, you might live to 80. And then, you know, beyond that, but it's about 70 or 80. And it's interesting, lifespan still the same. Thousands of years later. Yet their span is but toil and trouble, right? You know what toil is? You got to work hard and then trouble. And by the way, you never put trouble on the calendar, right? You don't say, hey, 3 years from now, I'm going to have some trouble. Woo! No, that doesn't go on the calendar, but God's going to let it happen. They're soon gone. Your life's gone. We fly away. My dad was the first man who told me to read a Proverbs a day, a chapter of Proverbs. There are 31 chapters of Proverbs, and you got one for each day. So the 25th, you read Proverbs 25. My dad died on January 11th, and I was alone with him, and I was reading Proverbs chapter 11 when he breathed his final breath. He died while I was reading Proverbs 11. And I wrote in the margin of my Bible that day, at 8:11 this morning, January 11th, 2026, Dad went to be with the Lord. And I guess someday my son or my daughter will get that Bible and they'll read that and they'll see it, Proverbs 11 in the margin. And then my dad flew away. Let me tell you something. You're going to fly away. It's not on your calendar. It is on God's. You can't die one day before that day. You cannot die one day after that day. You will die on the day that God has on his calendar that you will fly away. Which is why Moses goes on to write, teach us to number our days that we may get a heart of wisdom. Stay ready. Be ready. Get prepared. It could be today. It could be tomorrow. It could be 20 years from now, but there will be a day. Number our days. Do you know the most beloved psalm is Psalm 23? The longest psalm is Psalm 119. The shortest psalm is Psalm 117. Do you know what the oldest psalm is? Psalm 90. It is Moses' psalm that he wrote while they were wandering in the wilderness. And he says, teach us to number our days. So, all you math majors, let's number our days. Total hours you're given in 2026, 8,760. The total hours that you want, 10,916. How do you know what I want, Pastor Steve? I'll tell you later how I got this number. The variance is you're going to be about 2,156 hours short. Okay, I get the 10,916 from this. You got to sleep. That's about 8 hours. I only sleep 6 hours. Well, it takes an hour for you to get ready to go to sleep. Screen time. Average American is spending between 7 to 9 hours of screen time a day. Televisions, computer screens, and smartphones. You say, well, I don't. Okay, this is an average. You're amazing. The rest of us got a problem with this. School or work, yeah, about 8 hours a day, 40-hour work week. But you got to go to school and you got to go to work. Leisure time, average American is going to get 1,825 hours for some leisure, a couple hours in the evening, some vacation time. Eating, you got to eat 3 hours a day, I'm guessing on that. Public worship, 3 hours a week, 156 hours. And then think about that. That's the hours you want. You don't get that, which means you got to do some more math. You have 8,760 hours, and you want 10,916 hours. You must cut 2,156 hours from one or several categories. And where you cut will reveal your priorities. And if you say, man, I could get some extra time if we didn't go to church every Sunday, and you've got an enemy. So which way is he going to try to lead you? I just need more screen time, said no one. Boy, this is going to be hard for all of us, right? I will say this. If you don't plan your life's going to get away with you. It's going to get away from you so fast. You got plans for your kids. You want to raise your kids. You want to train them. You want to teach them about the Lord. You got all these. And you say, but we got time. We got time. You do not. You got 18 years with them, and before you know it, it will be gone. So the application is from Moses, Psalm 90. We're going to ask the Lord to teach us to number our days. What that means is you put Sunday morning, the Lord's day, on your calendar in ink. And it means that you ask the Lord to make your heart so trusting and loving of Him that you're ready for whatever He puts on your calendar that He hadn't told you yet, because it's going to come. And we're going to seek the Lord together this year and ask Him to teach us to number our days. Father, in the name of your Son, Jesus Christ, whose lifespan was cut short by well over half, accomplished so much in 33 years, but most importantly, He accomplished the redemption of our souls. And we love Him for it. We love You for sending Him. We want to know You more. And we want the world to know You. We want to know You. We want to make You known. And there is so much we could do that would waste our time, that would not contribute to us knowing You and making You known. Make us wise, in Jesus' name, amen.
1: 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And now, here's more information on the message you just heard.
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Miss Jenny Owens, and If I Can Help Somebody. You're listening to Pilgrim Radio along with Heidi Hall this morning. And isn't that what we want to do? 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Now let's listen together to Crowder and Shane and Shane in a beautiful song that reminds us only God can save us from falling. Here's to the only God. After you hear it, go and read 1 Corinthians 10:13, and you'll know what they mean. He is an amazing God.

Galatians 6:2 reminds us to bear one another's burdens and so fulfill the law of Christ. 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

0: 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Welcome to The Best Of, messages you may have heard before on Pilgrim Radio. We believe this one is outstanding and should be heard again. And now, here's more information on this weekend's speaker.
1: Brad Wheeler is pastor of University Baptist Church in Fayetteville, Arkansas. And this weekend, we continue his series, The Gospel Life, 2 Corinthians, and the message, Longs for Heaven. Now here's Brad Wheeler.
2: 2 Corinthians chapter 5. 2 Corinthians 5. Well, I wonder what you're looking forward to. What are you excited about? What are you looking forward to? Maybe a summer vacation? Maybe some of you looking forward to a new vocation, right? You got a new job that's starting. Or maybe some of you are excited because that job you've had is finally coming into an end and you're going to get to enjoy retirement, a marriage, or a birth, or lazy days on a lake. Friends, point being is this, we all, if we think about it, we all have things that we're looking forward to, all of things that excite us, things that we long for. And friends, what we long for and what excites us, what motivates us, that actually says a whole lot about our own hearts. So friends, I wonder what your hopes reveal about your own heart. And it's questions like that that are going to bring us into our text in 2 Corinthians chapter 5. So let me invite you to turn there, 2 Corinthians 5, 1 to 5. And to bring us up to speed, Paul's relationship with the church in Corinth has fallen on some rocky times, right? They, the Corinthian church, expect success, and they expect strength from their religious leaders. And yet Paul, what have we said? Paul looks weak, and he has all these afflictions, and these afflictions have cast doubts, in their minds at least, on his own apostolic authority and ministry. And yet far, Paul says, from his own afflictions undermining his ministry, Paul says they actually underscore the authenticity of his ministry. Because as he says earlier in chapter 4, it's actually in our own weakness that God's power is most on display. And it's in affliction, Paul says, there in 4:17, it's in those afflictions that God is preparing for us an eternal weight of glory beyond all comparison. But friends, what does that even mean? Well, this brings us to chapter 5, verses 1 to 5. Let's read. Paul says, "For we know that if the tent that is our earthly home is destroyed, we have a building from God, a house not made with hands, eternal in the heavens. For in this tent we groan, longing to put on our heavenly dwelling, if indeed by putting it on we may not be found naked. For while we are still in this tent, we groan, being burdened, not that we would be unclothed, but that we would be further clothed, so that what is mortal may be swallowed up by life. He who has prepared us for this very thing is God, who has given us the Spirit as a guarantee." So friends, if we saw in chapter 4, 1 to 6, that the gospel life entails rejection, and 2 weeks ago in 4, 7 to 18, that it will certainly involve affliction, here we're seeing in 5, 1 to 5, that this gospel life also promises resurrection. It promises resurrection to his people. And so as we think about the passage, I want us to think about it sort of in three movements. And we're going to consider first, in verse 1, what awaits us. And then we're going to consider what's before us, verses 2 to 4, and then lastly, what's given us. So, what awaits us, what's before us, and then what's given us. That's going to serve as our outline. So first, verse 1, we're going to be thinking about what awaits us, what awaits us. And in the midst of much afflictions and the temptation many of us will have, right, as Christians, as we assume in the midst of affliction that in some way our afflictions and our trials and our troubles mean that we have somewhere along the way fallen out of God's favor. That maybe God has become displeased with us or in some way has even abandoned us as we face trials. And yet Paul has said something quite different, in fact, quite the opposite. He says that our afflictions are in fact often not evidence that God is in any way displeased with us, nor that those afflictions mark the end of us, but actually instead reveal that God is preparing something much greater for us. For, he says, verse 1, we know that if the tent that is our earthly home is destroyed, we have a building from God, a house not made with hands, eternal in the heavens. So right there, verse 1, I think that's the main idea. Most everything that follows in 2 to 5, that's just going to be support for that assertion he makes there in verse 1. And that tent Paul references is in fact our earthly body. And that image shouldn't exactly surprise us because, of course, what's Paul's occupation, right? Paul's a tent maker. He intimately was accustomed with how temporary, right, how fleeting, how prone to wear and tear and abuse tents are. It's not an unusual image, therefore, for him to grasp. And the language there in verse 1, though, it also recalls 1 Chronicles 9:23, where God's own tabernacle in the wilderness was what? It was a temporary tent before it had a more permanent home in the form of a building, the temple there in Jerusalem. So Paul's saying, by alluding back to that tabernacle in the wilderness, he's saying that just as that tabernacle was temporary, so our earthly bodies are also temporary. For friends, all of our bodies, they either wear down or they're torn down. And that's the sense behind that word destroyed. It actually speaks to a building being leveled or demolished, something that's being torn down. And Paul understood, as he's talked about as many afflictions as the result of his ministry, he understands that his own ministry and the work of his ministry could result in his own murder, right? His own death. It would be, in that sense, destroyed, torn down. But whether or not it's destroyed or whether or not it just fades due to age, one way or another, friends, all of us die. And there's no escaping that reality. Right? For thousands of years, folks have sought the mythical fountains of youth, right? Magical waters that somehow turn back the hands of time. Friends, hot springs is a fine place to visit. But those springs aren't going to magically wash 20 years off your life or rather set you on to eternal life. There are no springs, so to speak, in this life that can accomplish that. You know, as Americans, we spend, it's estimated, roughly $20 billion a year just on skincare products. $20 billion. A recent survey of women revealed that they will spend nearly $250,000 on their appearance over their lifetime. But despite how much it is, wrinkles still appear. Hair still disappears. Don't look too closely at my head. Skin sags, shoulders slouch, and the body continues its slow march into the ground. As much as we seek to euphemize death, as much as we seek to push death out to the periphery of society, right, there is no escaping death's inevitability. And friends, the Bible's honest about that, right? Death is mentioned nearly 400 times just in the New Testament alone. It doesn't ignore it. It doesn't sugarcoat it. It certainly doesn't romanticize it or glorify it. The Bible, in fact, laments death. It laments it. You know, our word euthanasia just comes from two Greek words pushed together, right? Eu meaning well or good and thanatos meaning death. That's where we get this word euthanasia. And our world will celebrate that idea. You know, Roman and Greek philosophers, they reflected on it often. They often didn't celebrate it like we tend to celebrate it. But just to be clear, that very idea of a good death and celebrating a death like that, the Bible actually rejects it. The only good death in the Bible is to die to ourselves, Romans 6, right? To die to sin, to die to the world. That's the kind of good death, if you will, the Bible talks about. There's no sense in the scriptures that death, which we all face, is to be embraced or welcomed stoically, right, with hemlock in hand. Yet nonetheless, the Bible does, it speaks honestly to us about it. I will die. You one day will die, right? If the Lord tarries, that's just a statistical fact. The mortality rate, right, for humanity remains right at 100% consistently, right there. Friends, death already has grabbed every one of us by the ankles. And every year its grip strengthens, pushes into that thin, bony skin, and it pulls us down into the ground, and there is nothing that we can do about it. Right? We don't know how our days are going to end, but they will end. And Paul's saying, what's our hope in it? Right? So if the Bible's honest about it, if it laments it, it points nonetheless also, as it does so, to this great promise and hope of victory over death, a victory over it. For whether the tent of our body is destroyed or whether it just simply withers and fades over time, Paul says we have a building from God, a house not made with hands, eternal, in the heavens. Oh, friends, what a promise, right? We can run right over it. That is a tremendous promise right there in 5:1. Paul moves from this image of a tent, and he now moves this image of a building to communicate the difference between that which is impermanent and passing to that which is instead permanent and eternal. And notice Paul says that's not merely an empty promise. He says that's a very real possession. He says what? We have it. Right? We don't just hope for it. We don't just wish for it. We don't just pray for it. Paul says we have that. We possess it now. And it reminds us of Jesus' own teaching back in John 14, 2, right? In my Father's house, there are many rooms. If it were not so, would I have told you that I go to prepare a place for you? And if I go and prepare a place for you, I will come again and will take you to myself, that where I am, you may also be. Paul says what God is creating is so much better because it's actually not made with human hands. No hand stained by sin. It's made by divine hands. Divine hands have shaped and fashioned it, friends, the likes of which we have never seen or we could possibly dream. And this house is eternal. Paul says it doesn't fade with time. It doesn't rot or rust. The paint doesn't chip. Right, the concrete doesn't crumble. It's eternal, Paul says, in the heavens. Such are the bodies that God has in store for his children. Not perishable and temporal, he says, but incorruptible bodies, eternal bodies. That's what awaits the Christian. A bodily dwelling, unlike anything you or I could fathom. Where God himself becomes the master architect and builder, right? Where sin cannot stain it, where time will never touch it, where weather will never warp it, and nothing will ever diminish it. That's what God has. We can't fathom it. That's what he's establishing and creating, and this is what God has prepared for those who love him. It's what awaits us, Paul says. And it's glorious. But Paul's going to move. He sets that out as a tremendous hope. And now he's going to move. And he's going to leave from the future, so to speak, pull back. And he's going to pull us back more into the present. And we're going to think secondly about now what's before us. So we thought about a little bit of what awaits us. But now what's before us. And Paul's going to mix his metaphors, which in English class is going to get you in trouble, but Paul can do that, right? His privilege, his right, his prerogative. And he's going to move from this image of a building, and he's going to shift now to this image of clothing in verses 2 and 3. He says, for

tragically, like some mortally wounded soldier left there out to die on some battlefield. That's not the kind of groaning that defines Paul here. No, he doesn't groan in hopeless futility, but he groans with a kind of hopeful expectancy, maybe more like a mother who groans in the pain of childbirth, longing for something that is yet to come. Painful, but hopeful. And Paul's saying he longed for his heavenly dwelling, assuming, he says, that he would not be found naked. Now, what Paul means exactly there by naked is one of the tougher issues to understand in our text. Paul could be speaking there ethically, as in the same way that Adam's own nakedness back in the garden sort of exposed his own moral guilt and shame. In that same way, perhaps, Paul wanted to be clothed so he wouldn't have his own guilt and shame exposed. So it could be thinking sort of ethically there, or it could be that Paul's speaking differently. He's speaking more materially. He's speaking more physically. So to be naked in this sense would mean that we would be shedding our earthly clothes, as in shedding our earthly bodies, but have not yet received our glorified bodies, right? Our resurrected, our heavenly bodies. And in that sense, Paul's nakedness there would be referring to some kind of an intermediate state. Not purgatory, right? That's not everywhere in Scripture, where we're called to work off our sins to get to heaven. Not that. And not some soul sleep notion where we're unconscious as time passes, suspended somehow. Not that. But this would be more of a conscious intermediate state where we're with the Lord, but we're with the Lord as in disembodied souls awaiting the final resurrection, and we're brought together, reunited with new bodies. Maybe he's speaking more physically, materially that way. And it's hard to know because Paul's aim here is not to give us some step-by-step blueprint for what happens after we die. That's not his purpose. But whatever he means, it is clear what Paul longs for. He longs to be further clothed with a resurrected body. So notice here how Paul doesn't simply speak of his great hope as an escape from the body, right? Heaven is not being delivered from our bodies. Paul places very little value in an immaterial existence, as if we're some disembodied ghosts, as if we're some homeless souls left to wander the universe throughout eternity. That's of no hope or in comfort to Paul. Rather, the redemption Paul longs for is not a redemption from the body, but it's actually redemption of the body. So too, friend, the redemption that we long for as Christians ought not to be a redemption from our bodies, but the redemption of our bodies. That's what we long for, which is one of the reasons why Christians have always historically placed a high value on the body. That's why we're called to care for our bodies. And the reality is, as Christians, many of us will fall into sort of one of two ditches as we think about our bodies. We'll either idolize our bodies and we'll spend countless hours and untold sums of money, right, grooming them, sculpting them, shaping them, perfect them, right? So that's one extreme, the extreme to idolize them. Or we go to the other extreme, right? We disregard our bodies, maybe even go so far as to abuse them, to harm them, to mutilate them, when God would rather call us, right, what? To receive them and steward them as his gifts to us. So I think a good question to ask yourself is, are you more prone to idolize your body, attaching too much value to it, or perhaps are you more prone to disregard and abuse your body, maybe attaching too little value to it? And maybe you're caught and you just flip between those extremes, going from one to the other. Well, Paul says we're not to abuse it. We're not to mistreat it, right? We're not to injure it. We're not even to seek to escape our bodies. At the same time, we don't want to invest all our hopes in these bodies. And that's a concern. This concern for the body is one of the reasons why Christians have historically, it's why we've buried our dead and not burned them as many ancient cultures would have. So the culture surrounding the Jews, culture surrounding early Christians would often burn their bodies, but out of a concern and a reverence for these bodies as gifts. And the fact that one day we would receive resurrected bodies, Christians have historically buried bodies. It's not to say that's a matter of like clear doctrinal, you must do this. I'm just saying it's one of the

0: implications of Christians' concern for respect of the body. You know, ancient writers would describe in Paul's day the body as a kind of clothing, and thus death becomes a kind of undressing. And so the Roman philosopher Seneca, he would complain of this clogging burden of a body to which nature has fettered me. You hear in that the body is a kind of prison, right? It's fettered us in the sense that it's shackled us. It holds us in chains, and we must be released from the body. But here's the thing, and I want you to listen closely. Death in the Bible is never pictured as liberation, nor is death in the Bible ever the solution. Actually, the solution to our problems is not to be found in death. Death in the Bible itself is the problem, which is why what we need is not liberation in the form of our physical death. We need the resurrection, a resurrection from death. So notice verse 4, Paul's groaning. His burden is not, he says, that we would be unclothed, but that we would be further clothed. So notice Paul's desire is not that we would be rid of this body, but that he would receive a heavenly body. Paul doesn't seek the release of his own bodily existence, but he wants to see the transformation of that existence. So that expression, further clothed, in verse 4, it's the same word just for put on back in verse 2, as I'm putting on clothing. And it speaks to putting on a garment. And it speaks put on a garment almost like a jacket, some kind of a coat, some outer garment that you place over your existing clothes. And so the image seems to be a little less, or maybe I should say the image is not so much that in death we shed this old body and like toss it in the trash. Maybe like one would an old undershirt, you know, that undershirt that's old and it's discolored. You know what those shirts are like. You know, finally, your spouse or my wife, in my case, she's like, Brad, how many more times am I going to wash this thing? Just throw it away, right? Well, the image there is not so much that discolored, worn through, toss in the trash kind of item that we shed that. Rather, the image is that we don this new clothing that actually works to transform the old. Clark Kent, right? Spider-Man. What do they all have, right? That's the common denominator. They've got these suits, they put them on, and they get these superpowers. And Paul's point is not here that in donning sort of this new creation clothing that we get superpowers. That's not what he's focused on, but that God has this supernatural clothing for us, something that's far superior to anything we see in film. And that God himself has tailored that suit. He doesn't just hold it out to us, but he actually dresses us in it. And in doing so, all those old clothes, right, that we have underneath, those worn undershirts and the rest, well, we keep those on. And in some ways, as a reflection of those as our old bodies, when we don these new bodies, it transforms the old. All is made new. It's kind of what we hear in Philippians 3:21. Where God has in Christ himself transformed this lowly body that it would become like his heavenly body. So at the close of verse 4, right, we read, what is mortal may be swallowed up by life. I just wonder, what's your hope in the midst of death? What's your hope in the midst of death? Right, you've already noted, tragically, all die. Friend, is death going to have the final word on your own life? Will you die unclothed without any hope before the judgment seat of God? The great promise that Christ holds out to us is that in him, we in fact can be clothed. We can be clothed with a righteousness that is not ours, but a righteousness that is Christ's. Because what we believe as Christians about the gospel, about the basic good news of why God has made us and why he sent Jesus to save us, is that we have in fact not sadly lived the life that God has called us to live. We have not perfectly fulfilled the law, but Jesus has. He has perfectly done that for us. And only Jesus died the death we deserve to die for our sins. And only Jesus rose victorious over death. And he alone conquered death so that all who trust him, right, they can be clothed in his righteousness. And they can have that before the Father. You know, we said earlier that the mortality rate for all is 100%, which is actually technically not true because there is one who rose. And he's the one who can clothe you. He's the only one before the Father that can make you whole. So if you've come as a non-Christian in the face of death, I hope you see that your only confidence finally is the one who's been raised from the dead, the one who conquered death in Jesus Christ. You need to be clothed in his righteousness. And you can do that by repenting of your sins, turning away from them, and trusting in this Jesus. And then following him by joining with a body of believers. You know, but to the Christian, I hope you noticed that word groan. It's twice there in verse 2 and in verse 4. Paul says what he groans for his heavenly body. Christian, just ask yourself, do you ever groan with this kind of hopeful expectancy? Just reflect on your own prayer life. Reflect on how often your prayers actually exhibit this kind of hopeful groaning for what's to come, the expectation of what will come and what you don't presently have. Does that mark your prayer life at all? You know, it's one of the reasons why we seek to sing of heaven. I'm convinced Christians sing too little of heaven. We need our eyes regularly brought out of our own circumstances and lifted on to that which awaits us. And Paul's seeking to do that. I know when I first became a Christian, heaven was actually a bit of a struggle, which may sound odd. But what I mean by that is I heard Christians talk about heaven as if it was a great and a glorious thing. And of course, heaven is a great and glorious thing. That's all true. And yet, I remember as much as I was happy for heaven, in here, I wanted it later. Not sooner, but a little later. I had things in my life that I wanted to accomplish. I had dreams that I wanted to fulfill. And I even remember praying as a new Christian, Lord, I know this isn't quite right. I should long to be with you in heaven, but if you might just wait like 10 years. I mean, literally, it's how I prayed. There are some things I'd like to do, some places I'd like to see, some experiences and joys I'd like to have. Just give it a little bit of time before you come back, right? I wanted it later and not sooner. I honestly did. I didn't groan for the redemption of my body, right? After all, at that age, my body was still doing largely fine. All of that reflected how much, though, it reflected how much I actually thought of this life, how little I thought of the next life. It reflected I actually didn't take God at his word. I didn't trust that what was awaiting me was an eternal weight of glory beyond all comparison, right? I wanted my best life now. And it reflected that it really wasn't God that I wanted. It wasn't really, right, his kingdom come, his will be done. It was still Brad's kingdom come, Brad's will be done. Again, I knew it was wrong, and I prayed for a change of heart. You know, much of God's kind purposes and plans, but often his very dark providences, are to, in fact, wean us off this world. Because we'll come to find, if you live long enough, that all of life's purported glories, well, they're not, in fact, as great as they're often advertised. And we come to understand that we're actually not quite as impressive as we might think. And we actually sin worse than we might imagine. And others sin against us in ways we didn't imagine. And God, we come to find, is the only one who's faithful through it all. And the more we come to understand ourselves, and the more we come face to face with all the broken promises of this fallen and sinful world, the more glorious this God, in fact, becomes to us. The more precious his grace, the sweeter his promises. And one way or another, we will learn what it means to long for heaven. I wanted it later, not sooner. Paul had been taught what it meant to long for it sooner and not later. He knew that striving after this life was like reaching into a trash bin. And that's what we live for in this world. And we don't understand, or perhaps we just refuse to believe that in fact God's provision, and even more, God's very presence with us, well, that swallows, even devours everything that this life has to offer. Paul knew what it was like to groan and to long for that life, that day when death itself is swallowed up by life. It's almost the image, I love spring, right? You've got all the dead leaves and all you have left at that point is just barren brown trees. And yet, in the course of just a short period of time, it's as if life engulfs the trees and swallows up death. That's the image here. Paul knew what it was like to groan for that life. Friend, do you know what that's like? And if not, what might that say about you? But how do we really know, after all, that this heavenly dwelling is what awaits us? Right? We're told it's glorious, that we're to grasp for it, even groan and long after it. But how do we know this future can be ours? Friends, that brings us to our third and final point. We thought about what awaits us, what's before us. Now, thirdly, what's given us? Thirdly, what's given us? Paul opened in 5:1 with "we know." So Paul, again, is not simply saying that this is a wish, a hope, some pie-in-the-sky pipe dream. That's not what he's saying. Paul's saying we can bank of it. We know of it. We can be sure of it. How? Verse 5, because he who has prepared us for this very thing is God. So notice how God brackets the section of our text. He opens referring to this building that God has for us, and then he returns at the close of the text to remind us that it's God who's prepared it for us, right? All of this is about what God is doing, right? God has prepared us. God has created us. He has redeemed and saved us in order to clothe us, to welcome us, to warmly receive us. That's what God is about. Friends, that's who God is. That's how he behaves towards his children. That's what he's like. You know, it can be hard to trust the goodness of God in this life. And when we look at specific segments of our lives, and especially when we focus on specific events, it can be easy to become frustrated, to doubt, discouragement, disillusionment. Those things can set in. But friends, just as children, whether they're 3, 5, or 15, just as they often struggle to see how their parents and the hardships their parents may put on them are actually meant there to grow them and to train them and prepare them for adulthood, it's no different with us and our own father. You know, if we just cut one clip out of our life and we focus on that, and if we just replay that clip over and over, we will be prone to doubt the goodness of God. But when we step back and we consider all that God is doing and all that he's prepared for us, right? That Jesus was not just crucified for us, but raised for us and has indeed gone ahead of us. And this Jesus even now waits for us, right? We begin to see life in a very different perspective. And as proof, God, he says, gives us the Spirit as a guarantee, verse 5. You know, that's the very same language used back in chapter 1, verse 22. The Holy Spirit as a guarantee. That word guarantee speaks to a pledge, a deposit, a kind of down payment. It was often used of a wedding ring, right? Rather, an engagement ring, I should say. Used of an engagement ring that would be the pledge of a wedding to come. So the Holy Spirit, which God has poured out into our hearts, serves as that pledge and promise that he will fulfill all that he has spoken. Christian, do you see the kindness of God even in that? You realize God could just say, trust me. Just trust me. He's always trustworthy, right? That should be enough. For is there a single promise God has not kept? Is there a single word of his that remains unfulfilled? Is there any portion of his heart, just as we thought last week, that is cold or callous toward his children? Not at all. He could just say, trust us. But he hasn't just done that. He's given us something, his Spirit as a guarantee, as a promise, as a pledge, so that more than the certainty of our own deaths, we can be certain of the promise of this life that's held out to us. So circle back. Think about that question again. What are you looking forward to? You know, it's not wrong to look forward to graduation or a summer vacation. It's not wrong to look forward to lazy days on a beach or floats down a river. But friend, do you long for anything more than that? Or does your longing just stop there? Are you still banking on the broken promises that some way and in some fashion, this world is going to deliver for you, that it will meet you and it will fulfill you. We were made for so much more. So does your heart yearn and long for something? Our hopes reveal not only the passions of our own hearts, but our hopes finally reveal something of the destination of our own souls. Friends, what do your hopes reveal then about where your eternal life is headed?
1: 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And now, here's more information on the message you just heard.
2: That was Brad Wheeler, pastor of University Baptist Church in Fayetteville, Arkansas. His message, Longs for Heaven, from his series, The Gospel Life, 2 Corinthians. Next weekend on The Best Of, another message from Brad Wheeler's series, The Gospel Life, 2 Corinthians, titled, Pleases God. The Best Of is heard weekends at this same time, right here on Pilgrim Radio. 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

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We at Pilgrim Radio love to worship with you. Thank you for listening today, and tune in at 10 a.m. Pacific to the best of, because you'll want to hear Pastor Brad Wheeler's message in a series out of 2 Corinthians called The Gospel Life, and his message today, Longs for Heaven. That is what you will hear during the best of at 10 a.m. Pacific. Now, speaking of longing for heaven, listen with me to Olivia Lane in Wildflowers. It's about the beauty that God created all around us and how he cares for all of creation. Can you even imagine how it's going to look and be in heaven? 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

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Wherever you are, we are there with you. We're your companion along the way. Keep listening for great music. Here comes Randy Stonehill with a really fun song called Old Clothes. Maybe a good way to have our life song sing.

A great old hymn called Holy God, We Praise Thy Name, done by Bob Bennett. Now, the origin of that song was way back in 1771, when a 4th century Latin chant was translated into German by a priest, Ignaz Franz. That is some amazing history. Listen to these words from pastor and author Garrett Kell, because this is some amazing history too. He said, "No matter what form your sexual brokenness takes, Jesus came to save you from it. No matter where you have been, what you have done, or what has been done to you, the grace of God can wash you clean, consecrate you as his child, and restore what sin has stolen." Amen. Now let's listen to Paul Balazs and Leslie Jordan in I Am Thankful.

third day in spirit, reminding us how much we need him every moment of every day. And while we're talking about needing Jesus, let me fill you in on an upcoming program that comes on at 1 p.m. Pacific this afternoon. This is the next faith-filled step with Sunny Kane, because she's going to be talking with her guest, Tim Timmons, who's a Grammy-nominated singer, songwriter, and worship leader, and they are going to have a hope-filled conversation on grief, gratitude, trust, and learning to wake up to the presence of Jesus in the middle of fragile and difficult seasons. 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

Lauren Daigle in Rebel Heart, singing a song of surrender here on Pilgrim Radio because she no longer wants to run. Boy, that story is mine. I came to a point where I couldn't run anymore. He had to lay my renegade heart to rest. And he did. And he can do it for you, friend. Keep listening to this great hour of music. Up next, we have Phil Wickham, who's going to talk to us through his song, Back to Life, because we who believe were once dead, and now we're living.

Wow, what a glorious list of attributes. That was Steve Camp in Because He is God. And that's who we worship here at Pilgrim Radio. We're so thankful for all he's done. Listen to these words from Women's Conference speaker Nancy DeMoss Wogomuth. She said, "Be thankful. God has commanded it for our good and for his glory. God's command to be thankful is not the threatening demand of a tyrant. Rather, it is the invitation of a lifetime, the opportunity to draw near to him at any moment of the day." Thank you, Nancy DeMoss Wogomuth. She's telling us that when we are thankful, we are drawing near to God. When was the last time you drew near, my friend? Well, listen with me as we hear Fernando Ortega in his thankfulness in all of my life.

song that always makes me grateful when I hear it, because I love looking at the stars. That was Keith and Kristen Getty in Consider the Stars. Here at Pilgrim Radio, we have a very practical lesson coming up during our program called Study Hall, which airs at 8 p.m. Pacific this evening. We have Pastor Steve Bateman from Decatur, Alabama, in his series, Priceless Lessons from Gen W, an exposition of Numbers, the Book of Numbers, and a message today called Time Management. 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Now let's listen to Natalie Lane in her beautiful song, Arms of God. 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

0: Ann Wilson, telling the truth in this house. If it don't stand on the word of the Lord, this house is gonna fall. And that's what you'll hear here on Pilgrim Radio is the truth. Not only that, but you have a great group of people standing in it with you. And they're called the family of God. And you need them, my friend. We are so blessed to have each other. So let's get this day off on the right foot with a great hour of music and a lot of good artists like I Am They, Leanna Crawford, and Toby Mac. But right now, we are going to listen to Unspoken. I want you to listen to these words, my friend. They're powerful. Here's Loved By You.
1: All I see is all the mess. I've been carrying a weight most of my life. I've been trying to measure up in

0: changed. For heaven's sake.
1: Leanna Crawford telling us that we can lay down our pride for heaven's sake. I have a bit of history for you from the Christian History Institute that goes right along with for heaven's sake. It was back on this date in the year 2002 that American missionary Martin Burnham and a Filipino nurse were both killed when the Philippine military launched a raid to rescue them from Islamic radicals who held them captive in the jungle for more than a year. Martin Burnham's wife, Gracia, was freed but suffered a gunshot wound. Boy, if martyrs for Jesus aren't for heaven's sake, I don't know what is. Thank you for that bit of history, Christian History Institute, back on this date in 2002. Now let's listen to Ellie Holcomb in Give Me Your Hand. And just picture the scene where Peter's sinking in the ocean and Jesus stretches out his hand into the ocean to grab him.
2: Well, it came out of nowhere, knocked me off of my

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1: In fact, two numbers for you to consider. One of them is the number 620,680, and the other is the number 8,760. Meaningful numbers to anybody? This is not the winning lottery numbers, by the way. These are important numbers, and they have to do with every single one of you. But numbers, like so many other things, don't mean much apart from context.
0: Study Hall, this weekend with a message from the series An Exposition of Numbers with Steve Bateman. 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
1: That was Crowder in Hands of Jesus. Thank you for listening with me today, my friend. We are walking along the way together here on Pilgrim Radio, safe in the precious hands of Jesus and in our covenant-keeping God. Stick around for a bit and you can stroll Adventure Avenue with us. Today on Wisdom Way, we are going to be looking at glory, God's glory. On Odyssey Court, our episode is the next in the series of the Lord's Prayer, and it's called Give God Glory. And then on Library Lane, we'll continue reading Summer with the Moody's. So join me for all of this, plus great music on Melody Streets during Adventure Avenue at 8 a.m. Pacific. Now I'm leaving you in the hands of Hope Darst, who's going to tell us all about our great covenant-keeping God. Here's Promise Keeper. Take care, my friend.

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1: Good morning and welcome to Pilgrim Radio. That was Matthew West with Good. And we've got some great songs coming your way this hour. I've got Big Daddy Weave with The Only Name. Yours Will Be, Jason Gray, Fight For You. Pat Barrett with All This In A Name. And right now, Josh Baldwin with I See The Light here on Pilgrim Radio.

from Pat Barrett with All This in a Name, and you are listening to Pilgrim Radio. Just about every song we play, the title has the gospel in it. Good morning, my name's Phil Brady, and I have something to read to you, and this involves one of the most frequently discussed topics in our society today. This is from pastor and author Garrett Kell. No matter what form your sexual brokenness takes, Jesus came to save you from it. No matter where you have been, what you have done, or what has been done to you, the grace of God can wash you clean, consecrate you as his child, and restore what sin has stolen. Amen to that. Ryan Stevenson up next on The Pilgrim with Mosaic.

Here's some truth for life from Alistair Begg's Daily Devotional. Ephesians 6, verse 18 says, "Keep alert with all perseverance, making supplication for all the saints." Almost every Christian finds prayer hard at some time, or most of the time. Why is that? One of the reasons why we're tempted to give up on prayer is that we don't always receive an immediate response from God. In a world that so highly exalts instant gratification, this is a real difficulty. It's the same issue as in trying to maintain a proper exercise regimen or diet. We want to see results now, today. If our new approach does not quickly show its benefits, most of us are unlikely to persevere. Our tendency to lack endurance is one reason that Jesus told the parable about the persistent widow, who was relentless in seeking out justice from the judge. Luke makes the editorial comment that Jesus was encouraging his listeners to understand that they ought always to pray and not lose heart. In other words, Jesus wants us to pray and then to keep on praying. When Paul tells us to keep alert and to pray with all perseverance, he is echoing Jesus' words to his disciples in the Garden of Gethsemane on the night before he died. "Watch and pray that you may not enter into temptation." Paul spoke similarly to the Ephesian elders, telling them to be alert. In a world embroiled in a cosmic spiritual battle, the stakes are too high to give up on prayer. As we keep coming to God with prayer and supplication, we will all have to learn to be content with trusting that God will answer us in His good timing. And we will all need to remember that Satan would love to persuade us that prayer makes no difference and that God does not listen or act. You may not see an answer to a desperate prayer on this side of eternity. Sometimes persistence may appear to be met with silence. But in due time, God will show you that the Lord is not slow to fulfill His promises. He answers all your prayers exactly when He knows it is right to, and in precisely the manner that is always best for you. God is always doing far more than we can ask or even imagined. Sometimes we can glimpse some of His purposes, but sometimes we are asked to live by faith, not by sight. Are there people or situations that you have given up praying for because you have had no clear and positive response? Remember, you have not had such a response yet. One day, you will see what God was doing in directing matters differently than how you would have chosen. Until that day, you can persevere in prayer because it is what He commands and because He has promised to work for the good of His people. Why not begin today to pray with perseverance for something you have quit speaking to God about? From Alistair Begg's book, Truth for Life, Volume 2, on Pilgrim Radio.

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And that's on Pilgrim Radio's The Best Of. 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

from Chris Tomlin here on Listener Supported and Commercial-Free Pilgrim Radio with his song, That's Who He Is. I love it when songs tell the story of Jesus. Coming your way this hour, Maranatha Singers, Jamie McDonald, Torrin Wells with Rascal Flatts, and let's keep it going. We are Messengers coming to you right now with 1,000 Times. This is Pilgrim Radio.

You are from Mac Powell here on Pilgrim Radio. Good morning. I hope you're doing well this Sunday. And I'm excited I get to share with you what it means to be thankful from Women's Conference speaker Nancy DeMoss Wohlgemuth. Here's what she has to say. Be thankful. God has commanded it for our good and for His glory. God's command to be thankful is not the threatening demand of a tyrant. Rather, it is the invitation of a lifetime, the opportunity to draw near to Him at any moment of the day. From Women's Conference speaker Nancy DeMoss Wohlgemuth about thankfulness. As we get back into music with Keith and Kristen Getty and Pass the Promise.

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1: 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So friends, I wonder what your hopes reveal about your own hearts this morning.
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60 Seconds in the Psalms from Psalm 62. Trust in Him at all times, O people. Pour out your heart before Him. God is a refuge for us. Those of low estate are but a breath. Those of high estate are a delusion. In the balances they go up. They are together lighter than a breath. Put no trust in extortion. Set no vain hopes on robbery. If riches increase, set not your heart on them. Once God has spoken, twice have I heard this, that power belongs to God, and that to you, O Lord, belongs steadfast love. For you will render to a man according to his work. From Psalm 62, verses 8 to 12, on Pilgrim Radio. If you've been

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Stay tuned. Coming up at the top of the hour, Pilgrim Radio's Adventure Avenue featuring Adventures in Odyssey. And today on Odyssey Court, Give God Glory. Then coming up at 9 a.m. Pacific and 10 Mountain, The Bible Pure and Simple. You get to hear a reading from my favorite book of the Bible, Job, chapters 5 through 22. And after that, the best of at 10 a.m. Pacific and 11 Mountain with Speaker Brad Wheeler, pastor of University Baptist Church in Fayetteville, Arkansas. His message, Longs for Heaven. That's definitely me. From his series, The Gospel Life, 2 Corinthians. Back to music. Ryan Ellis up next with Heart of the Father. This is Pilgrim Radio. I've never known.

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3: 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Now, here we are at Melody Street North. And here's a song by Matthew West that has a special place in my heart. It's called My Story, Your Glory. Got those dancing shoes handy?

0: Thank you, Melody Street North. Here we are at Wisdom Way. This weekend, we are looking at glory. And I have split it up into three sections. Glory from God's presence, glory in creation, and living for God's glory. So let's start with God's presence, and we'll begin in Exodus 33, verses 18 to 23. Moses said, "Please show me your glory." And he said, "I will make all my goodness pass before you and will proclaim before you my name, the Lord. And I will be gracious to whom I will be gracious and will show mercy on whom I will show mercy." But he said, "You cannot see my face, for man shall not see me and live." And the Lord said, "Behold, there is a place by me where you shall stand on the rock. And while my glory passes by, I will put you in a cleft of the rock, and I will cover you with my hand until I have passed by. Then I will take away my hand, and you shall see my back, but my face shall not be seen." Wow. And now we'll go to Isaiah 6, 1 through 3. The word says, "In the year that King Uzziah died, I saw the Lord sitting upon a throne high and lifted up, and the train of his robe filled the temple. Above him stood the seraphim. Each had six wings. With two he covered his face, with two he covered his feet, and with two he flew. And one called to another and said, 'Holy, holy, holy is the Lord of hosts. The whole earth is full of his glory.'" Amen. And now we'll go to John chapter 1 and verse 14. "And the Word became flesh and dwelt among us, and we have seen his glory, glory as of the only Son from the Father, full of grace and truth." I really like that scripture because at a time I was studying the Westminster Catechism, and the first question has to do with what we are to do as men. And the answer is to glorify God. So that helped me a lot, that scripture, because it says his glory is full of grace and truth. So if our lives are full of grace and truth, we will be glorifying God. Now we're going to look at glory in creation. And we will start with Psalm 19, verse 1. "The heavens declare the glory of God, and the sky above proclaims his handiwork." And now Habakkuk, or Habakkuk, I'm not sure how you say that. Chapter 2 and verse 14. "For the earth will be filled with the knowledge of the glory of the Lord as the waters cover the sea." And lastly, living for God's glory. We will head over to 1 Corinthians chapter 10 and verse 31. "So whatever you eat or drink or whatever you do, do all to the glory of God." Amen. And lastly, 2 Corinthians chapter 3 and verse 18. "And we all, with unveiled face, beholding the glory of the Lord, are being transformed into the same image from one degree of glory to another. For this comes from the Lord, who is the Spirit." Wow, I actually think I could do an entire study on that verse alone. But there you have it. Those are the scriptures I have been looking at for glory. Now I have a little surprise for you here on Wisdom Way. We're going to listen to a song. Listen with me to a cappella in Radiance of God's Glory. Hebrews 1:1-4.
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0: Who'd be a good announcer?
1: How about Lawrence?
2: Yeah, how about me?
0: What do you know about baseball?
2: Sodium acid pyrophosphate, and that makes all the difference.
3: I don't need your advice.
4: Yes, you do.

0: This is it, folks. This is what everybody paid to see. Odyssey up by a run, just one run away from the playoffs. Pete Flanagan getting the signs. What a game pitched by that young man. The windup, the pitch.
1: Deer right three.
0: That's it. The Odyssey Coyotes go to the district playoffs for the first time in 27 years. Oh, my! The team is mobbing Pete Flanagan out of the mound.
2: And that was the Bullwinkle Band with their new single, Breathing Like a Moose. And now stay tuned for a full 6 hours of uninterrupted commercial-free music from the Woodchucks. Well, that takes care of my shift. Lawrence, are you listening to me?
3: Huh?
2: Look, if you want to be a disc jockey for a kid's radio, you have to pay attention. Come on, let's go get a soda.
3: No offense, Jimmy, but I think kids' radio might be getting kind of boring.
2: Boring?
3: Well, yeah.
2: I can't believe it. I bring you here to learn, and what do? You criticize.
3: It was just a thought.
4: Hi, guys. How's the broadcasting business?
2: Well, Lawrence thinks kids' radio is getting boring.
4: Really?
3: Yeah.
4: Well, I'm open to new ideas if you come up with anything.
3: All right, I'll work on it.
2: Whoa! What's going on?
4: Looks like the Coyotes are back from their baseball game.
2: Oh, no, the baseball game. I forgot.
5: Hi, Whit. Break out the big scoops. Get these boys some banana splits.
6: All of them.
4: Oh, sure thing, Tom.
2: Wow, look at all those reporters. Excuse me, Mr. Whitaker. I think Jimmy Barkley, ace reporter for Kids Radio, needs to get an interview.
4: Okay, Jimmy.
3: Me too.
4: Sure, Lawrence.
7: Just a fastball right down the middle. Kind of surprised he didn't swing at it.
8: Pete? Dale Jacobs, Odyssey Times. In the sixth inning, you looked a little tired. You walked two batters in a row, and then you got off the mound and talked to your catcher. What did you say to him?
7: I asked him if he saw a Star Quest last night. It was a really good one.
2: Hey, Pete. Jimmy Barkley, Kids Radio. Who do you feel influenced you most in life?
3: Yeah, and which Star Quest was that? I missed it last night.
2: Lawrence.
4: Excuse me. Pete. John Avery Whitaker, Wits End. I have a question.
7: Yes, Mr. Whitaker?
4: Are you ready for your triple deluxe banana split?
7: Oh, boy, I sure am. I'll answer some more questions later.
4: Here you go. It's the world's best banana split. Or so I've been told.
7: Wow, thanks, Mr. Whitaker.
4: Oh, don't thank me. Thank Coach Riley.
7: This is great.
4: Congratulations on the game, by the way.
7: Thanks.
4: Guess all that hard work paid off. Though, we've missed you in Sunday school.
7: Well, you know how it is. Sunday morning's a good time to get in some extra practice. It's important.
4: Uh-huh. Well, I've been wanting to talk to you about that. Church is important, too.
7: I have to keep sharp.
4: And church is a good way to keep sharp. Seems only sensible to spend time with the one who gave you your talent for pitching in the first place.
7: I'll get back to church once the season's over. Don't worry.
2: Mr. Whitaker?
4: Yes, Jimmy?
2: Lawrence and I were talking, and I think we might have an idea for Kids Radio.
4: Great! Let's hear it.
2: Do you think I could announce the game over the radio?
4: Oh, I don't know why not. We have the equipment for remote broadcasts.
2: Great! Oh, but I'd need a partner. Let's see. Who would be a good announcer?
4: How about Lawrence?
3: Yeah, how about me?
2: What do you know about baseball?
3: Announcers don't need to know anything about baseball. They just have to sound like they know what they're talking about.
2: No way.
3: That's the way it's done. There's always one announcer that knows a lot about the game, and another announcer that knows a lot about other stuff. It makes the game more interesting for everyone.
4: Oh, that sounds like a clever approach to me, Jimmy. Why don't you give him a try?
2: Well, okay, but under protest. Well, it's time for Odyssey's biggest Little League game in 27 years. The Odyssey Coyotes playing in the first round of the district playoffs against the Horaceville Hornets. Joining me for the game is my

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1: Oh boy, Jimmy, indeed what a day it is. 78 degrees, bright sunny skies, winds out of the northeast at 5 miles an hour. Great day for boating.
0: Thanks for the weather report, Lawrence. Now on to the important things. The game. Pitching today for the Coyotes is Pete Flanagan. Right now I can see him sitting in the dugout with Coach Relly. He looks ready.
2: How's your arm feel, Pete?
3: Pretty good, Coach.
2: All right, Pete, give it all you got. Come on, boys, let's play defense now. Be smart out there. Let's go, let's go, let's go!
0: Pete jogs out to the mound, checks his teammates, and takes up his position. He winds up with the first pitch of the ball game and...
4: strike!
0: This is it, everyone. We're in the last inning. One more out, and the Odyssey Coyotes go to the second round of the playoffs. What an incredible game pitched by Pete Flanagan. The crowd is going crazy.
1: They really are going crazy, Jimmy. And not only because Odyssey is one out from winning, but because hot dogs just went on sale for half price.
0: Right, Lawrence. About the game, Phil Cooper steps to the plate for the Hornets. Pete Flanagan, a near-perfect game today, sets. The pitch. And it's a short pop-up in foul territory. Pete Flanagan is running for it. He dives, and he makes the catch! We win! The Coyotes win!
1: Yes! Yes! Oh, yeah!
0: Wait a second, everyone. Pete Flanagan is still on the ground after diving for that ball. He looks injured.
2: Back off, everyone. Give him some air. What is it, Pete?
3: Oh, my wrist.
5: You know, if I didn't know any better, I'd think you guys lost today. Sam, you haven't even touched your ice cream.
6: Mr. Whitaker, what if Pete's really hurt? What if he can't pitch next week? We don't have a chance if he doesn't pitch.
5: Whether he pitches or not, and whether you win or not, you've had a great season and you should celebrate.
6: I don't think any of us feel like celebrating. Pete! Hey, what did the doc... that white thing on your arm? That's just some kind of huge wristband, right?
3: No, Sam, it's a cast. I stretched the tendons in my wrist.
6: Oh, great.
5: Don't you have another pitcher?
3: Sure. Dennis pitches. He'll be okay.
6: He's not gonna be there.
3: What do you mean?
6: He's going on vacation with his parents next week. He can't make the game.
3: Wait a minute. Then who's gonna pitch?
6: The coach picked Henry as our backup, in case you couldn't pitch.
3: Henry?
6: Yeah. He pitched some in Junior League.
3: You're kidding!
6: I'm not kidding. Henry's our starting pitcher next Saturday.
3: Think he can throw it that far?
6: I don't know. Look, maybe you could talk to him. Give him a few pointers.
3: Pointers? Okay, I'll try. Where is he?
6: He's over there in that booth.
3: Why is he shaking like that?
6: He's been doing that ever since Coach told him he was pitching.
3: I'll talk to him. Let's go right over here to this field.
7: It's no use, Pete. I can't pitch.
3: Yes, you can.
7: I can't believe he picked me. I never should have raised my hand. I only pitched a little in the junior league, and I wasn't even that good.
3: Coach tried you out, didn't he?
7: Yeah.
3: Then he must have seen something he liked about you.
7: I think he just got me confused with someone who was athletic.
3: Look, you have to have more confidence than that if you're going to be a pitcher.
7: I don't think you know what you're up against. I can't take pressure.
3: That's okay.
7: I even get queasy before eye exams.
3: Just take the ball. I'm going to go down there and be your catcher.
7: Well, okay.
3: All right, put it right in here.
7: All right, here it comes.
3: All right, not bad. Now let's see your fastball.
7: That was my fastball.
3: Oh, all right, then the same thing. Just try to put a little more oomph in it.
7: All right, here goes.
3: Okay, better. Not bad, Henry. Now, here's something I want you to do. You're throwing completely with your arm. You need to put your body behind it. When you throw, stride forward with your left leg like this.
7: Like this?
3: Right. And come over the top. You're throwing a little bit sidearm and it's spoiling your aim.
1: I can't believe you're not gonna let me announce game two with you.
0: Lawrence, I'm doing it for your own good. You made a complete fool of yourself on the air last game. You kept getting off the subject.
1: But people like that.
0: People don't listen to baseball games to hear about your lifelong dreams to go ice fishing with Mr. Rogers.
5: Hey, Lawrence, everyone's talking about your broadcast. Good job.
1: Thanks, Mr. Whitaker.
0: Yeah, I was on the radio too, Mr. Whitaker.
5: Oh, yeah. Good job.
1: Anyway, what were you saying, Jimmy?
0: Nothing. Good afternoon, everyone, and welcome to Kids Radio in the second round playoff between the Odyssey Coyotes and the Connellsville Chipmunks. The winner in this game goes against the Waynestown Woodpeckers, our earlier champs. Joining me is Lawrence Hodges. Lawrence, how do you see this game today?
1: Well, you know, due to the injury of Pete Flanagan last week, the Coyotes will have to send Henry Thomas to the mound, even though this will be the very first time he has pitched in the older leagues. When I talked with him earlier, he seemed very nervous, and I can certainly understand that. I remember when I was 8, and I was the weight guesser at my school carnival.
0: Whoops! I think Lawrence's microphone just got accidentally unplugged. Now, on to the game. The Coyotes and the Chipmunks have never met before today.
2: How's your arm, Henry?
7: It's okay.
3: How do you feel? I'm really nervous. There's no need to be nervous. Just remember the things I taught you.
7: I will. Hey, Pete?
3: Yeah?
7: If I even get one guy out today, it'll be because of you. Thanks for your help.
3: It's all you now, Henry. All right, get out there and throw some strikes.
2: Nice pitching, Henry.
3: Get over here. That was great. You blew it right past.
7: I almost blew it there on that number 6. I'm lucky he hit a foul.
3: Don't worry about it. Just keep the ball low on these guys. All their big guys like it high. Just keep it low on them. Remember, you're not always trying to strike them out. You're just trying to give them a tough pitch to hit.
7: Okay. Hey, how's my follow through?
3: It's fine. Just pitch hard with your whole body.
1: Anyway, this plumber who doesn't speak a word of English comes up to my mom and shows her the problem. It turns out there's about $10 worth of Barbie accessories in our drain. I have no idea how it got there. My cousin was visiting the other day, and I guess she decided she needed a new wardrobe. Anyway, that was pretty embarrassing.
0: Are you done?
1: Yeah, that's it.
0: Well, thank you for that very, very long story. Now, to get our audience back up to date, we are no longer in the 5th inning. We are now in the 9th. Odyssey is leading 5-3. Henry Thomas is pitching extremely well, but now he might be in a little jam. The bases are loaded, one out, and number 6, Al Parham, steps up to the plate for the Chipmunks. Now, Al has hit the ball hard 3 times and one fell for a hit. Henry needs to get him out or he's in serious trouble. He sets. The windup. The pitch. It's hit hard to second. Martin throws to Brandon for one. And the throw to first. He's got him. A double play. The Coyotes win. The Coyotes go to the championship.
1: Yes, yes, oh yes.
0: And the team has mobbed Henry Thomas. They're picking him up on their shoulders and carrying him across the field.
3: Henry, you did it. Hey, Henry. Yeah, good game, Henry. Henry. Henry?

0: How's your arm, Pete?
1: Pretty good. It doesn't really hurt that much anymore. I just can't wait to get this thing off.
0: Yeah, I'll bet. You know, Henry pitched quite a game Saturday.
1: Yeah.
0: You're still working with him, right?
1: Not since the game. I can't get him to meet with me. I've been wanting to teach him the slider, but it's like I don't even exist.
0: Well, Henry has a lot more friends now than he ever had before the game. He probably doesn't quite know how to handle it.
1: Yeah, but he's ignoring me. After all the practice time I spent with him, too. It's like he's completely forgotten about that.
0: Well, that's interesting.
1: What do you mean?
0: Well, it's just interesting. I have to get back behind the counter. Oh, Pete.
1: Yeah?
0: Since you don't have baseball anymore, I assume we'll see you in church this Sunday, huh?
1: I don't know, Mr. Whitaker. You know, the doctor wants me to rest the arm and all.
0: Oh, I see. All that heavy hymn book holding.
1: Well, yeah. I'll see you there.
2: Hey, Jimmy.
3: Hi, Lawrence. What's all those?
2: Our fan mail.
3: Fan mail? Really?
2: Yeah, all of this.
3: Oh, let me see. Lawrence Hodges. Oh, please. Did you already sort these?
2: No.
3: Have you seen any for me?
2: Yeah, this one.
3: Wow, typed and everything. My fans are at least classy. Listen to this. Dear Mr. Barkley, you may have already won $5 million. Just to fix the seal. Oh, brother. I don't get it. You sit there and talk about nothing the entire game while I try to intelligently talk about baseball, but you get all the glory.
2: I guess people like that stuff.
3: Well, fine. Two can play at that game. If that's what the people want, then that's what the people get.
1: So, Henry, they've got a lot of heavy hitters. You may need to keep the ball low most of the time.
4: Okay, sure. Hey, give me a pop-up, Gary.
1: Remember, you're not trying to strike them out every time.
4: Yeah, sure.
1: Don't give that Jones kid anything inside. He loves
4: to... Hey, Marianne!
5: Hi, Henry.
4: We're having a party at my house afterward.
1: And, Henry, if that number five gets on, make sure you...
4: Excuse me, Pete. Do you mind? Come over to my house after the game. We'll probably have pizza and Coke and music and all that.
3: This is the biggest game in the history of Odyssey. The championship game between the Odyssey Coyotes and the Waynestown Woodpeckers. You know, Lawrence, when I was 7, we had a woodpecker in our garage at home for about a year, and we just couldn't get it out of there. It went peck, peck, peck all night long. Made me dream about typewriters. Yeah.
2: Is that right? How interesting.
6: After 4 innings, it's the Waynestown Woodpeckers 7 and the Odyssey Coyotes 2.
1: Man, I can't believe I gave that guy a home run.
7: It's okay, Henry. We still got 3 innings to go, and I want you to go out there and give it your best. We can still win this game. Now get in there and hit that ball, Matt.
1: Hey, Henry.
4: Oh, Pete.
1: Look, you're doing okay. I think you just need
4: Don't start lecturing me, okay? I know how to pitch. I don't need your advice anymore.
1: But Henry...
4: Just let me do it my own way, okay? Come on, Matt!
2: No, Jimmy, I'm sorry, but I completely disagree with you. The regular fries are just not as tasty as the crinkle cut.
3: You're crazy. They're the exact same thing, just in different shapes.
2: You just look at the package of crinkle cut fries. Check out the ingredients. You know what's in the list that's not on the list of the regular fries?
3: What?
2: Sodium acid pyrophosphate, and that makes all the difference.
3: Oh, give me a break.
2: I'm serious. As a matter of fact, I read somewhere just the other day about how they're making a...
3: Oh, Mr. Whitaker, what are you doing here?
0: Turn off the microphone, please.
2: Mr. Whitaker, we're on the air.
0: Just turn it off, please.
3: Kids Radio will be right back after this moment of silence for the American troops in...
2: Canada.
0: Now, what exactly is going on here?
2: Well...
0: I turn on the radio to get an update on the game, and you two are talking about French fries. For the past 20 minutes, you've talked about French fries. Now, I believe there's a baseball game going on, right?
3: Well, Mr. Whitaker, it just wasn't fair. I've been trying to broadcast the game, and he's been mouthing off about everything but the game, and he gets 75 fan letters. I got nothing.
2: I'm just trying to add a little flavor to the game. He's trying to steal my thunder.
0: Oh, this is ridiculous, you two trying to outdo one another. You're supposed to be working together. You're supposed to make the other person look good. Now, can we hear a baseball game, please?
3: Yeah, I guess so.
2: You're right, Mr. Whitaker.
0: Good. This is looking like it's going to be an exciting finish. We need you to give it all the energy you can.
5: We will.
3: This is it, folks. The last inning with two outs to go. Everyone's on the edge of their seats. The Waynestown Woodpeckers are up to bat with the Coyotes leading 11-10. Lawrence, the Coyotes came back from 5 runs down. But to be honest, Henry Thomas has not pitched well today.
2: No, he certainly hasn't. He's just not as sharp as last week.
3: It's almost like he's trying too hard for the strikeout. Wheeler grounds to first. Two down. One out to go, and Odyssey will win the championship. Henry needs to get this man out because Waynestown has the tough part of their order coming up. The Coyote dugout is going crazy.
8: Come on, Henry, stay tough.
2: Looks pretty confident, doesn't
9: he? Sure does.
8: Okay, Henry, this guy's nothing. Get him.
7: Okay, get it in. Hold him to a single. There you go. Nice play, Matt. Don't worry about that one, Henry. Just get this one.
3: Runners on first and third, two outs, and Robert Skeed steps up to the plate. Henry's had some trouble with Robert today. Robert already has a home run and a double. He could be the hero of the game with a big swing here. Henry winds up. The pitch. It's a long drive. Deep to right field. It's going. Going. And foul. A foul ball.
2: Wow, that was close. Couldn't have been more than 5 feet from a home run. The Coyotes breathe a sigh of relief.
8: Come on, Henry.
7: Okay, Henry, bear down here.
2: Doesn't look very confident anymore.
8: Come on, Henry.
7: Let's go, Henry. Stay tough.
2: Can I talk to him, Coach? Just give me a minute.
7: What?
2: Please, I know what's wrong.
7: All right.
8: Time, please.
4: Go back to the dugout, Pete. I'm okay.
8: Henry, listen to me.
2: Pitch him low. I can strike him out. I know I can.
8: You don't need to try and strike him out. Just pitch it low. He'll chase it and ground out.
2: The game's over. You're a hero.
8: I don't need your advice.
2: Yes, you do.
8: I'll do whatever I want to do. Remember what I taught you.
10: Hey, get back in the dugout, young man.
8: Pitch it low, Henry. Low, right?
10: Let's play ball.
8: Go back to the dugout.
3: Pete returns to the dugout and Henry sets to pitch. A hush falls over the crowd. Waiting, waiting. Henry takes a sign. The windup, the pitch. It's a deep hit to left field. It's going, going. Home run. Odyssey is lost. The Woodpeckers win 13-11. The Woodpeckers are the new state champs.
2: Henry? Everyone's gone to Wood's End. Coach Riley asked me to find you. Henry?
8: I know what you're gonna say. I was wrong. You are right. Go ahead. Say it.
2: It's okay, Henry.
8: I can't believe it. I should have pitched it low, just like you said. I forgot everything you taught me.
2: It happens.
8: I never should have been out there in the first place.
2: Look, if it hadn't been for you, none of us would have been out there. We all would have been sitting home watching cartoons today. You got us here. You just had a bad day. You're like me. You're a good pitcher, but you just need to remember why sometimes.
8: Yeah, but I got out there and... You really think I'm a good pitcher?
2: Well, with a little more discipline and tough practice schedule, I think you can be just as good, if not better than, say, my little sister.
8: Your sister?
2: She's pretty good.
8: Do you think you could teach me that slider tomorrow?
2: Sure. How about right after church?
8: You got it.
11: With all the excitement about the championship game, you may not have noticed a very simple lesson in today's adventure. Pete sure figured it out. He realized that just like Henry turned his back on Pete, Pete had turned his back on God by skipping church. They were all guilty of ignoring the one who should be getting the glory in everything we do, God. Hoping you'll join us again next time for more Adventures in Odyssey.
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1: In the last chapter, the family had just finished working really hard fixing up Mrs. Clifton's yard. They decided it would be nice to take Honey to the nursing home to see Mrs. Clifton. Now here's chapter 12. Our chapter's called Family Fun Night, Part 1. The following Friday morning, Max, Molly, and Mitch were spread out in the living room having their daily quiet times with the Lord. Dad was at work and Mom and Maddie were upstairs. As Max was reading, he became excited over a verse. Listen to this one, James 1:27. Pure religion and undefiled before God and the Father is this, to visit the fatherless and widows in their affliction and to keep himself unspotted from the world. I think that means that we are pleasing the Lord by visiting Mrs. Clifton and taking care of Honey. Molly said, sounds like a neat verse. You're right. I think that applies to us with Mrs. Clifton. Max exclaimed, oh, I just realized why this verse sounds familiar. Pastor Thompson preached about it last Sunday. Mom walked in the room. It makes my heart so happy to hear you discussing what you're reading. Are you done with your devotions? The three nodded. Mom continued, do you have any special plans today? The children looked at each other. Max answered, well, we have to go over and take care of Honey later. We already fed her this morning, but we should take her for a walk, give her fresh water, and fill up her food bowl again. We have some chores Dad wanted us to do after lunch. That's all, I think. Do you have something you want us to do? Mom smiled. We're gonna have a family fun night tonight, and I thought you guys could choose and then make something for dinner. How does that sound? A family fun night was a once-a-month treat in the Moody household. It included a special supper and games. Molly clapped her hands. Oh, yes, yes, we'd like that. What shall we make? Max shrugged his shoulders. You're the girl. You decide. Molly sat thinking. I know, she exclaimed. Velveeta cheesy chili dip with tortilla chips. Everyone likes that. We need 2 cans of chili, Velveeta cheese, and tortilla chips. Mom, do you think we have those things? Mom nodded. Yes, I remember seeing all those items when I was cleaning the cupboard, except for the chips. I'll call and ask Dad to stop by the store to buy some chips on his way home from work. The day passed quickly with helping Mom around the house, doing their chores, and caring for Honey. They also enjoyed playing in the sprinkler. As Molly sat in the hot sun drying off, she said to Max, do you think we should have a dessert tonight? Max and Mitch had been racing around, dumping buckets of water onto each other's head. Max stopped with a bucket poised in midair. Dessert? Sounds good to me. How about brownies? Unfortunately, the thought of food had made Max temporarily unaware of the game. Mitch sneaked up behind him and threw a bucket of cold water onto Max. Sputtering, Max looked stunned. Oh, Mitch! Max grabbed his full bucket and ran after Mitch. Molly realized she no longer had their attention. She giggled. I'm going inside to start working on dinner. You can come when you're ready. Max was running in hot pursuit of Mitch and didn't intend to be distracted this time. Mitch yelled out, okay, we'll be in after a little while. Molly found the recipe for Velveeta cheesy chili dip and searched for her ingredients. She went to the large pantry and located the 2 cans of chili with beans. She found the 2-pound block of Velveeta cheese and brought it to the counter. The recipe read, Velveeta cheesy chili dip, 1 pound Velveeta pasteurized prepared cheese product, cut up, 1 can chili with or without beans. 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Recipe used with permission of Kraft Foods. She carefully cut the cheese into little squares and opened the cans of chili. She dumped them in a microwave-safe bowl. Glancing at the clock, she decided it was too early to heat the mixture, so she put the bowl into the refrigerator. In the meantime, Max and Mitch came in from outside and wanted to start on the brownies. Mitch rummaged around in the pantry. "Where's the pan for the brownies? I can't find it." "In here," Molly replied, opening a cupboard door. "Thanks." "Molly, where is the spray to grease the pan?" Max asked. Molly opened the pantry door. "Oh, no! I used it up last week and forgot to put it on the grocery list." Max frowned at her. Molly shrugged her shoulders. "Don't look at me that way, Max," she said. "I just forgot. Surely you can figure out another way to grease the pan." Max looked insulted. "Of course I can do it another way. It is easier to use the spray, though. Well, at least you need to write down spray on the grocery list." Max went to the refrigerator and found a partial stick of butter. He located a small plastic baggie, placed it over his hands, and picked up a chunk of the firm butter. He carefully rubbed it over the bottom of the pan. Then he said, "Molly, please forgive me for my bad attitude about the spray. I was wrong." Molly smiled. "Yes, I'll forgive you. I'm sorry I was angry with you. Please forgive me." Mitch pulled out a mixing bowl and looked it over. "Is this a good size, Molly?" "Yes." Max carefully read the directions on the back of the brownie mix. They didn't buy mixes often, but Mom kept one on hand for special treats. He set the oven to the correct temperature. After Max cracked the eggs into a small container, he opened the mix and emptied it into the bowl. He directed Mitch, "You stir while I put in the other things." He poured the oil into the bowl and then measured the water. "Keep stirring," he said, "and we'll put the water in last." Mitch eyed the container of water. "Max, that looks like a lot of water. Are you sure that's right?" Max glanced at it. "The recipe said half a cup." "Ooh, we have 1.5 cups. I'm so glad you said something, Mitch. That could have ruined the brownies." Mitch laughed. "I can see it. The Moody's award-winning dessert, mudslide brownies." After Mitch was satisfied that the batter was stirred thoroughly, he held the bowl while Max scraped the gooey substance into the pan. "Mom," called Max into the living room, "may I please put the brownies in the oven myself?" "I suppose, but be careful," she responded. "Yes, ma'am, I will." Max carefully slid the brownies into the hot oven. He continued, "We'd better set the table." Max placed white napkins in the middle of each person's spot. He told Mitch, "We can use a napkin for our corn chips instead of plates. That way we don't have to dirty the plates and have more dishes to put away." Mitch raised an eyebrow. "Well, I'm not so sure, Max. I think we need small plates for the chips and bowls for the dip." "Okay," Max relented. "Guess you're right." A little while later, Dad arrived home. The table was neatly set. The smell of the dip made everyone hungry. Excitement filled the air as the Moody children awaited their family fun night. And that ends chapter 12. Thanks for listening.
0: We have one more stop to make here on Adventure Avenue, and that is for Melody Street South. Let's listen together to Jason Gray in Glory Days.

We're going to wrap it up with Christian Children's Choir in Give Me Oil in My Lamp. That way, we can keep burning and giving him glory.

0: you so much for joining me today on the Avenue, my adventurer. Remember, there is nothing that can separate you from the love that we have in Christ Jesus our Lord. Keep giving him glory and send me those birthday sentences because birthday babies are beautiful. Have a great week and send me more June birthdays too. Love you.
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4: Job chapter 5, verse 1. Call out now. Is there anyone who will answer you? And to which of the holy ones will you turn? For wrath kills a foolish man, and envy slays a simple one. I have seen the foolish taking root, but suddenly I cursed his dwelling place. His sons are far from safety. They are crushed in the gate, and there is no deliverer, because the hungry eat up his harvest, taking even it from the thorns, and a snare snatches their substance. For affliction does not come from the dust, nor does trouble spring from the ground. Yet man is born to trouble as the sparks fly upward. But as for me, I would seek God, and to God I would commit my cause. Who does great things and unsearchable, marvelous things without number? He gives rain on the earth and sends water on the fields. He sets on high those who are lowly, and those who mourn are lifted to safety. He frustrates the devices of the crafty, so that their hands cannot carry out their plans. He catches the wise in their own craftiness, and the counsel of the cunning comes quickly upon them. They meet with darkness in the daytime, and grope at noontime as in the night. But he saves the needy from the sword, from the mouth of the mighty, and from their hand. So the poor have hope, and injustice shuts her mouth. Behold, happy is the man whom God corrects. Therefore do not despise the chastening of the Almighty. For he bruises, but he binds up. He wounds, but his hands make whole. He shall deliver you in six troubles. Yes, in seven no evil shall touch you. In famine he shall redeem you from death, and in war from the power of the sword. You shall be hidden from the scourge of the tongue, and you shall not be afraid of destruction when it comes. You shall laugh at destruction and famine, and you shall not be afraid of the beasts of the earth. For you shall have a covenant with the stones of the field, and the beasts of the field shall be at peace with you. You shall know that your tent is in peace. You shall visit your dwelling and find nothing amiss. You shall also know that your descendants shall be many, and your offspring like the grass of the earth. You shall come to the grave at a full age, as a sheaf of grain ripens in its season. Behold, this we have searched out. It is true. Hear it, and know for yourself. Job chapter 6. Then Job answered and said, Oh, that my grief were fully weighed, and my calamity laid with it on the scales. For then it would be heavier than the sand of the sea. Therefore my words have been rash. For the arrows of the Almighty are within me. My spirit drinks in their poison. The terrors of God are arrayed against me. Does the wild donkey bray when it has grass? Or does the ox low over its fodder? Can flavorless food be eaten without salt? Or is there any taste in the white of an egg? My soul refuses to touch them. They are as loathsome food to me. Oh, that I might have my request that God would grant me the thing that I long for, that it would please God to crush me, that he would loose his hand and cut me off. Then I would still have comfort, though in anguish I would exult. He will not spare, for I have not concealed the words of the Holy One. What strength do I have that I should hope? And what is my end that I should prolong my life? Is my strength the strength of stones, or is my flesh bronze? Is my help not within me, and is success driven from me? To him who is afflicted, kindness should be shown by his friend, even though he forsakes the fear of the Almighty. My brothers have dealt deceitfully like a brook, like the streams of the brooks that pass away, which are dark because of the ice, and into which the snow vanishes. When it is warm, they cease to flow. When it is hot, they vanish from their place. The paths of their way turn aside. They go nowhere and perish. The caravans of Tema look. The travelers of Sheba hope for them. They are disappointed because they were confident. They come there and are confused. For now you are nothing. You see terror and are afraid. Did I ever say, bring something to me, or offer a bribe for me from your wealth, or deliver me from the enemy's hand, or redeem me from the hand of oppressors? Teach me, and I will hold my tongue. Cause me to understand wherein I have erred. How forceful are right words! But what does your arguing prove? Do you intend to rebuke my words and the speeches of a desperate one, which are as wind? Yes, you overwhelm the fatherless, and you undermine your friend. Now, therefore, be pleased to look at me, for I would never lie to your face. Yield now, let there be no injustice. Yes, concede, my righteousness still stands. Is there injustice on my tongue? Cannot my taste discern the unsavory? Job chapter 7. Is there not a time of hard service for man on earth? Are not his days also like the days of a hired man, like a servant who earnestly desires the shade, and like a hired man who eagerly looks for his wages? So I have been allotted months of futility, and wearisome nights have been appointed to me. When I lie down, I say, when shall I arise, for the night be ended? For I have had my fill of tossing till dawn. My flesh is caked with worms and dust. My skin is cracked and breaks out afresh. My days are swifter than a weaver's shuttle and are spent without hope. Oh, remember that my life is a breath. My eye will never again see good. The eye of him who sees me will see me no more. While your eyes are upon me, I shall no longer be. As the cloud disappears and vanishes away, so he who goes down to the grave does not come up. He shall never return to his house, nor shall his place know him any more. Therefore, I will not restrain my mouth. I will speak in the anguish of my spirit. I will complain in the bitterness of my soul. Am I a sea or a sea serpent that you set a guard over me? When I say, my bed will comfort me, my couch will ease my complaint, then you scare me with dreams and terrify me with visions, so that my soul chooses strangling and death rather than my body. I loathe my life. I would not live forever. Let me alone, for my days are but a breath. What is man that you should exalt him, that you should set your heart on him, that you should visit him every morning and test him every moment? How long? Will you not look away from me and let me alone till I swallow my saliva? Have I sinned? What have I done to you, O watcher of men? Why have you set me as your target, so that I am a burden to myself? Why then do you not pardon my transgression and take away my iniquity? For now I will lie down in the dust, and you will seek me diligently, but I will no longer be. Job chapter 8. Then Bildad the Shuhite answered and said, how long will you speak these things, and the words of your mouth be like a strong wind? Does God subvert judgment, or does the Almighty pervert justice? If your sons have sinned against him, he has cast them away for their transgression. If you would earnestly seek God and make your supplication to the Almighty, if you were pure and upright, surely now he would awake for you and prosper your rightful dwelling place. Though your beginning was small, yet your latter end would increase abundantly. For inquire, please, of the former age, and consider the things discovered by their fathers. For we were born yesterday and know nothing, because our days on earth are a shadow. Will they not teach you and tell you, and utter words from their heart? Can the papyrus grow up without a marsh? Can the reeds flourish without water? While it is yet green and not cut down, it withers before any other plant. So are the paths of all who forget God, and the hope of the hypocrite shall perish, whose confidence shall be cut off, and whose trust is a spider's web. He leans on his house, but it does not stand. He holds it fast, but it does not endure. He grows green in the sun, and his branches spread out in his garden. His roots wrap around the rock heap and look for a place in the stones. If he is destroyed from his place, then it will deny him, saying, I have not seen you. Behold, this is the joy of his way, and out of the earth others will grow. Behold, God will not cast away the blameless, nor will he uphold the evildoers. He will yet fill your mouth with laughing and your lips with rejoicing. Those who hate you will be clothed with shame, and the dwelling place of the wicked will come to nothing. Job chapter 9. Then Job answered and said, truly I know it is so, but how can a man be righteous before God? If one wished to contend with him, he could not answer him one time out of 1,000. God is wise in heart and mighty in strength. Who has hardened himself against him and prospered? He removes the mountains, and they do not know when he overturns them in his anger. He shakes the earth out of its place, and its pillars tremble. He commands the sun, and it does not rise. He seals off the stars. He alone spreads out the heavens and treads on the waves of the sea. He made the Bear, Orion, and the Pleiades, and the chambers of the south. He does great things past finding out, yes, wonders without number. If he goes by me, I do not see him. If he moves past, I do not perceive him. If he takes away, who can hinder him? Who can say to him, what are you doing? God will not withdraw his anger. The allies of the proud lie prostrate beneath him. How then can I answer him and choose my words to reason with him? For though I were righteous, I could not answer him. I would beg mercy of my judge. If I called and he answered me, I would not believe that he was listening to my voice. For he crushes me with a tempest and multiplies my wounds without cause. He will not allow me to catch my breath, but fills me with bitterness. If it is a matter of strength, indeed he is strong. And if of justice, who will appoint my day in court? Though I were righteous, my own mouth would condemn me. Though I were blameless, it would prove me perverse. I am blameless, yet I do not know myself. I despise my life. It is all one thing. Therefore I say, he destroys the blameless and the wicked. If the scourge slays suddenly, he laughs at the plight of the innocent. The earth is given into the hand of the wicked. He covers the faces of its judges. If it is not he, who else could it be? Now my days are swifter than a runner. They flee away. They see no good.

between us, who may lay his hand on us both. Let him take his rod away from me, and do not let dread of him terrify me. Then I would speak and not fear him, but it is not so with me." Job chapter 10. My soul loathes my life. I will give free course to my complaint. I will speak in the bitterness of my soul. I will say to God, "Do not condemn me. Show me why you contend with me. Does it seem good to you that you should oppress, that you should despise the work of your hands and smile on the counsel of the wicked? Do you have eyes of flesh, or do you see as man sees? Are your days like the days of a mortal man? Are your years like the days of a mighty man, that you should seek for my iniquity and search out my sin, although you know that I am not wicked, and there is no one who can deliver from your hand? Your hands have made me and fashioned me, an intricate unity, yet you would destroy me. Remember, I pray, that you have made me like clay, and will you turn me into dust again? Did you not pour me out like milk, and curdle me like cheese, clothe me with skin and flesh, and knit me together with bones and sinews? You have granted me life and favor, and your care has preserved my spirit. And these things you have hidden in your heart. I know that this was with you. If I sin, then you mark me, and will not acquit me of my iniquity. If I am wicked, woe to me. Even if I am righteous, I cannot lift up my head. I am full of disgrace. See my misery. If my head is exalted, you hunt me like a fierce lion, and again you show yourself awesome against me. You renew your witness against me, and increase your indignation toward me. Changes and war are ever with me. Why then have you brought me out of the womb? Oh, that I had perished, and no eye had seen me! I would have been as though I had not been. I would have been carried from the womb to the grave. Are not my days few? Cease, leave me alone, that I may take a little comfort, before I go to the place from which I shall not return, to the land of darkness and the shadow of death, a land as dark as darkness itself, as the shadow of death without any order, where even the light is like darkness. Job chapter 11. Then Zophar the Naamathite answered and said, "Should not the multitude of words be answered, and should a man full of talk be vindicated? Should your empty talk make men hold their peace? And when you mock, should no one rebuke you? For you have said, 'My doctrine is pure, and I am clean in your eyes.' But oh, that God would speak and open his lips against you, that he would show you the secrets of wisdom, for they would double your prudence. Know therefore that God exacts from you less than your iniquity deserves. Can you search out the deep things of God? Can you find out the limits of the Almighty? They are higher than heaven. What can you do? Deeper than Sheol, what can you know? Their measure is longer than the earth and broader than the sea. If he passes by, imprisons, and gathers to judgment, then who can hinder him? For he knows deceitful men. He sees wickedness also. Will he not then consider it? For an empty-headed man will be wise when a wild donkey's colt is born a man. If you would prepare your heart and stretch out your hands toward him,

If iniquity were in your hand and you put it far away, and would not let wickedness dwell in your tents, then surely you could lift up your face without spot. Yes, you could be steadfast and not fear, because you would forget your misery and remember it as waters that have passed away. And your life would be brighter than noonday. Though you were dark, you would be like the morning. And you would be secure, because there is hope. Yes, you would dig around you and take your rest in safety. You would also lie down, and no one would make you afraid. Yes, many would court your favor, but the eyes of the wicked will fail, and they shall not escape, and their hope, loss of life. Job chapter 12. Then Job answered and said, "No doubt you are the people, and wisdom will die with you. But I have understanding as well as you. I am not inferior to you. Indeed, who does not know such things as these? I am one mocked by his friends, who called on God and he answered him, the just and blameless who is ridiculed. A lamp is despised in the thought of one who is at ease. It is made ready for those whose feet slip. The tents of robbers prosper, and those who provoke God are secure in what God provides by his hand. But now ask the beasts, and they will teach you, and the birds of the air, and they will tell you. Or speak to the earth, and it will teach you, and the fish of the sea will explain to you. Who among all these does not know that the hand of the Lord has done this, in whose hand is the life of every living thing and the breath of all mankind? Does not the ear test words, and the mouth taste its food? Wisdom is with aged men, and with length of days understanding. With him are wisdom and strength. He has counsel and understanding. If he breaks a thing down, it cannot be rebuilt. If he imprisons a man, there can be no release. If he withholds the waters, they dry up. If he sends them out, they overwhelm the earth. With him are strength and prudence. The deceived and the deceiver are his. He leads counselors away, plundered, and makes fools of the judges. He loosens the bonds of kings and binds their waist with a belt. He leads princes away, plundered, and overthrows the mighty. He deprives the trusted ones of speech and takes away the discernment of the elders. He pours contempt on princes and disarms the mighty. He uncovers deep things out of darkness and brings the shadow of death to light. He makes nations great and destroys them. He enlarges nations and guides them. He takes away the understanding of the chiefs of the people of the earth and makes them wander in a pathless wilderness. They grope in the dark without light, and he makes them stagger like a drunken man. Job chapter 13. Behold, my eye has seen all this. My ear has heard and understood it. What you know, I also know. I am not inferior to you. But I would speak to the Almighty, and I desire to reason with God. But you, forgers of lies, you are all worthless physicians. Oh, that you would be silent, and it would be your wisdom. Now hear my reasoning, and heed the pleadings of my lips. Will you speak wickedly for God, and talk deceitfully for him? Will you show partiality for him? Will you contend for God?
will it be well when he searches you out? Or can you mock him as one mocks a man? He will surely rebuke you if you secretly show partiality. Will not his excellence make you afraid, and the dread of him fall upon you? Your platitudes are proverbs of ashes, your defenses are defenses of clay. Hold your peace with me, and let me speak, then let come on me what may. Why do I take my flesh in my teeth, and put my life in my hands? Though he slay me, yet will I trust him. Even so, I will defend my own ways before him. He also shall be my salvation, for a hypocrite could not come before him. Listen carefully to my speech and to my declaration with your ears. See now, I have prepared my case. I know that I shall be vindicated. Who is he who will contend with me? If now I hold my tongue, I perish. Only two things do not do to me. Then I will not hide myself from you. Withdraw your hand far from me, and let not the dread of you make me afraid. Then call, and I will answer. Or let me speak, then you respond to me. How many are my iniquities and sins? Make me know my transgression and my sin. Why do you hide your face and regard me as your enemy? Will you frighten a leaf driven to and fro? And will you pursue dry stubble? For you write bitter things against me and make me inherit the iniquities of my youth. You put my feet in the stocks and watch closely all my paths. You set a limit for the soles of my feet. Man decays like a rotten thing, like a garment that is moth-eaten. Job chapter 14. Man who is born of woman is of few days and full of trouble. He comes forth like a flower and fades away. He flees like a shadow and does not continue. And do you open your eyes on such a one and bring me to judgment with yourself? Who can bring a clean thing out of an unclean? No one. Since his days are determined, the number of his months is with you. You have appointed his limits so that he cannot pass. Look away from him that he may rest, till like a hired man he finishes his day. For there is hope for a tree. If it is cut down, that it will sprout again, and that its tender shoots will not cease. Though its root may grow old in the earth, and its stump may die in the ground, yet at the scent of water it will bud, and bring forth branches like a plant. But man dies and is laid away. Indeed, he breathes his last. And where is he? As water disappears from the sea, and a river becomes parched and dries up, so man lies down and does not rise, till the heavens are no more. They will not awake, nor be roused from their sleep. Oh, that you would hide me in the grave, that you would conceal me until your wrath is past, that you would appoint me a set time and remember me. If a man dies, shall he live again? All the days of my hard service I will wait till my change comes. You shall call, and I will answer you. You shall desire the work of your hands. For now you number my steps, but do not watch over my sin. My transgression is sealed up in a bag, and you cover my iniquity. But as a mountain falls and crumbles away, and as a rock is moved from its place, as water wears away stones,
And as torrents wash away the soil of the earth, so you destroy the hope of man. You prevail forever against him, and he passes on. You change his countenance and send him away. His sons come to honor, and he does not know it. They are brought low, and he does not perceive it. But his flesh will be in pain over it, and his soul will mourn over it. Job chapter 15. Then Eliphaz the Temanite answered and said, "Should a wise man answer with empty knowledge and fill himself with the east wind? Should he reason with unprofitable talk, or by speeches with which he can do no good? Yes, you cast off fear and restrain prayer before God, for your iniquity teaches your mouth, and you choose the tongue of the crafty. Your own mouth condemns you, and not I. Yes, your own lips testify against you. Are you the first man who was born, or were you made before the hills? Have you heard the counsel of God? Do you limit wisdom to yourself? What do you know that we do not know? What do you understand that is not in us? Both the gray-haired and the aged are among us, much older than your father. Are the consolations of God too small for you, and the word spoken gently with you? Why does your heart carry you away? And what do your eyes wink at, that you turn your spirit against God and let such words go out of your mouth? What is man, that he could be pure? And he who is born of a woman, that he could be righteous? If God puts no trust in his saints, and the heavens are not pure in his sight, how much less man, who is abominable and filthy, who drinks iniquity like water? I will tell you. Hear me. What I have seen, I will declare. What wise men have told, not hiding anything received from their fathers, to whom alone the land was given, and no alien passed among them. The wicked man writhes with pain all his days, and the number of years is hidden from the oppressor. Dreadful sounds are in his ears. In prosperity, the destroyer comes upon him. He does not believe that he will return from darkness, for a sword is waiting for him. He wanders about for bread, saying, "Where is it?" He knows that a day of darkness is ready at his hand. Trouble and anguish make him afraid. They overpower him like a king ready for battle. For he stretches out his hand against God and acts defiantly against the Almighty, running stubbornly against him with his strong, embossed shield. Though he has covered his face with his fatness and made his waist heavy with fat, he dwells in desolate cities, in houses which no one inhabits, which are destined to become ruins. He will not be rich, nor will his wealth continue, nor will his possessions overspread the earth. He will not depart from darkness. The flame will dry out his branches, and by the breath of his mouth he will go away. Let him not trust in futile things, deceiving himself, for futility will be his reward. It will be accomplished before his time, and his branch will not be green. He will shake off his unripe grape like a vine, and cast off his blossom like an olive tree. For the company of hypocrites will be barren, and fire will consume the tents of bribery. They conceive trouble and bring forth futility. Their womb prepares deceit. Job chapter 16. Then Job answered and said,
I have heard many such things. Miserable comforters are you all. Shall words of wind have an end? Or what provokes you that you answer? I also could speak as you do, if your soul were in my soul's place. I could heap up words against you and shake my head at you, but I would strengthen you with my mouth, and the comfort of my lips would relieve your grief. Though I speak, my grief is not relieved, and if I remain silent, how am I eased? But now he has worn me out. You have made desolate all my company. You have shriveled me up, and it is a witness against me. My leanness rises up against me and bears witness to my face. He tears me in his wrath and hates me. He gnashes at me with his teeth. My adversary sharpens his gaze on me. They gape at me with their mouth. They strike me reproachfully on the cheek. They gather together against me. God has delivered me to the ungodly and turned me over to the hands of the wicked. I was at ease, but he has shattered me. He also has taken me by my neck and shaken me to pieces. He has set me up for his target. His archers surround me. He pierces my heart and does not pity. He pours out my gall on the ground. He breaks me with wound upon wound. He runs at me like a warrior. I have sewn sackcloth over my skin and laid my head in the dust. I have sewn sackcloth over my skin and laid my head in the dust. My face is flushed from weeping, and on my eyelids is the shadow of death, although no violence is in my hands, and my prayer is pure. O earth, do not cover my blood, and let my cry have no resting place. Surely even now my witness is in heaven, and my evidence is on high. My friends scorn me. My eyes pour out tears to God. Oh, that one might plead for a man with God, as a man pleads for his neighbor. For when a few years are finished, I shall go the way of no return. Job chapter 17. My spirit is broken. My days are extinguished. The grave is ready for me. Are not mockers with me? And does not my eye dwell on their provocation? Now put down a pledge for me with yourself. Who is he who will shake hands with me? For you have hidden their heart from understanding. Therefore you will not exalt them. He who speaks flattery to his friends, even the eyes of children will fail. But he has made me a byword of the people, and I have become one in whose face men spit. My eye has also grown dim because of sorrow, and all my members are like shadows. Upright men are astonished at this, and the innocent stirs himself up against the hypocrite. Yet the righteous will hold to his way, and he who has clean hands will be stronger and stronger. But please, come back again, all of you, for I shall not find one wise man among you. My days are past. My purposes are broken off, even the thoughts of my heart. They change the night into day. The light is near, they say, in the face of darkness. If I wait for the grave as my house, if I make my bed in the darkness, if I say to corruption, you are my father, and to the worm, you are my mother and my sister, where then is my hope? As for my hope, who can see it? Will they go down to the gates of Sheol? Shall we have rest together in the dust? Job chapter 18. Then Bildad the Shuhite answered and said,
How long till you put an end to words? Gain understanding, and afterward we will speak. Why are we counted as beasts and regarded as stupid in your sight? You who tear yourself in anger, shall the earth be forsaken for you? Or shall the rock be removed from its place? The light of the wicked indeed goes out, and the flame of his fire does not shine. The light is dark in his tent, and his lamp beside him is put out. The steps of his strength are shortened, and his own counsel casts him down. For he is cast into a net by his own feet, and he walks into a snare. The net takes him by the heel, and a snare lays hold of him. A noose is hidden for him on the ground, and a trap for him in the road. Terrors frighten him on every side, and drive him to his feet. His strength is starved, and destruction is ready at his side. It devours patches of his skin. The firstborn of death devours his limbs. He is uprooted from the shelter of his tent, and they parade him before the king of terrors. They dwell in his tent, who are none of his. Brimstone is scattered on his dwelling. His roots are dried out below, and his branch withers above. The memory of him perishes from the earth, and he has no name among the renowned. He is driven from light into darkness and chased out of the world. He has neither son nor posterity among his people, nor any remaining in his dwellings. Those in the west are astonished at his day, as those in the east are frightened. Surely such are the dwellings of the wicked, and this is the place of him who does not know God. Job chapter 19. Then Job answered and said, "How long will you torment my soul and break me in pieces with words? These 10 times you have reproached me. You're not ashamed that you have wronged me. And if indeed I have erred, my error remains with me. If indeed you exalt yourselves against me and plead my disgrace against me, know then that God has wronged me and has surrounded me with his net. If I cry out concerning wrong, I am not heard. If I cry aloud, there is no justice. He has fenced up my way so that I cannot pass, and he has set darkness in my paths. He has stripped me of my glory and taken the crown from my head. He breaks me down on every side, and I am gone. My hope he has uprooted like a tree. He also has kindled his wrath against me, and he counts me as one of his enemies. His troops come together and build up their road against me. They encamp all around my tent. He has removed my brothers far from me, and my acquaintances are completely estranged from me. My relatives have failed, and my close friends have forgotten me. Those who dwell in my house and my maidservants count me as a stranger. I am an alien in their sight. I call my servant, but he gives no answer. I beg him with my mouth. My breath is offensive to my wife, and I am repulsive to the children of my own body. Even young children despise me. I arise, and they speak against me. All my close friends abhor me, and those whom I love have turned against me. My bone clings to my skin and to my flesh, and I have escaped by the skin of my teeth. Have pity on me. Have pity on me, O you, my friends, for the hand of God has struck me. Why do you persecute me as God does, and are not satisfied with my flesh? Oh, that my words were written! Oh, that they were inscribed in a book!
that they were engraved on a rock with an iron pen and lead forever. For I know that my Redeemer lives, and he shall stand at last on the earth. And after my skin is destroyed, this I know, that in my flesh I shall see God, whom I shall see for myself, and my eyes shall behold, and not another. How my heart yearns within me. If you should say, how shall we persecute him? Since the root of the matter is found in me, be afraid of the sword for yourselves. For wrath brings the punishment of the sword, that you may know there is judgment. Job chapter 20. Then Zophar the Naamathite answered and said, therefore my anxious thoughts make me answer, because of the turmoil within me. I have heard the rebuke that reproaches me, and the spirit of my understanding causes me to answer. Do you not know this of old, since man was placed on earth, that the triumphing of the wicked is short, and the joy of the hypocrite is but for a moment? Though his haughtiness mounts up to the heavens, and his head reaches to the clouds, yet he will perish forever like his own refuse. Those who have seen him will say, where is he? He will fly around like a dream and not be found. Yes, he will be chased away like a vision of the night. The eye that saw him will see him no more, nor will his place behold him any more. His children will seek the favor of the poor, and his hands will restore his wealth. His bones are full of his youthful vigor, but it will lie down with him in the dust. Though evil is sweet in his mouth, and he hides it under his tongue, though he spares it and does not forsake it, but still keeps it in his mouth, yet his food in his stomach turns sour. It becomes cobra venom within him. He swallows down riches and vomits them up again. God casts them out of his belly. He will suck the poison of cobras. The viper's tongue will slay him. He will not see the streams, the rivers flowing with honey and cream. He will restore that for which he labored, and will not swallow it down. From the proceeds of business he will get no enjoyment, for he has oppressed and forsaken the poor. He has violently seized a house which he did not build, because he knows no quietness in his heart. He will not save anything he desires. Nothing is left for him to eat. Therefore his well-being will not last. In his self-sufficiency he will be in distress. Every hand of misery will come against him. When he is about to fill his stomach, God will cast on him the fury of his wrath, and will rain it on him while he is eating. He will flee from the iron weapon. A bronze bow will pierce him through. It is drawn and comes out of the body. Yes, the glittering point comes out of his gall. Terrors come upon him. Total darkness is reserved for his treasures. An unfanned fire will consume him. It shall go ill with him who is left in his tent. The heavens will reveal his iniquity, and the earth will rise up against him. The increase of his house will depart, and his goods will flow away in the day of his wrath. This is the portion from God for a wicked man, the heritage appointed to him by God. Job chapter 21. Then Job answered and said, listen carefully to my speech, and let this be your consolation. Bear with me that I may speak, and after I have spoken, keep mocking. As for me, is my complaint against man? And if it were, why should I not be impatient?
Look at me and be astonished. Put your hand over your mouth.

0: Even when I remember, I am terrified, and trembling takes hold of my flesh. Why do the wicked live and become old? Yes, become mighty in power. Their descendants are established with them in their sight, and their offspring before their eyes. Their houses are safe from fear, neither is the rod of God upon them. Their bull breeds without failure, their cow calves without miscarriage. They send forth their little ones like a flock, and their children dance. They sing to the tambourine and harp, and rejoice to the sound of the flute. They spend their days in wealth, and in a moment go down to the grave. Yet they say to God, "Depart from us, for we do not desire the knowledge of your ways. Who is the Almighty that we should serve him? And what profit do we have if we pray to him?" Indeed, their prosperity is not in their hand. The counsel of the wicked is far from me. How often is the lamp of the wicked put out? How often does their destruction come upon them? The sorrows of God distributes in his anger. They're like straw before the wind, and like chaff that a storm carries away. They say, "God lays up one's iniquity for his children. Let him recompense him that he may know it. Let his eyes see his destruction, and let him drink of the wrath of the Almighty. For what does he care about his household after him, when the number of his months is cut in half?" Can anyone teach God knowledge, since he judges those on high? One dies in his full strength, being wholly at ease and secure. His pails are full of milk, and the marrow of his bones is moist. Another man dies in the bitterness of his soul, never having eaten with pleasure. They lie down alike in the dust, and worms cover them. "Look, I know your thoughts, and the schemes with which you would wrong me. For you say, 'Where is the house of the prince? And where is the tent, the dwelling place of the wicked?' Have you not asked those who travel the road? And do you not know their signs? For the wicked are reserved for the day of doom. They shall be brought out on the day of wrath. Who condemns his way to his face? And who repays him for what he has done? Yet he shall be brought to the grave, and a vigil kept over the tomb. The clods of the valley shall be sweet to him. Everyone shall follow him, as countless have gone before him. How then can you comfort me with empty words, since falsehood remains in your answers?" Job chapter 22. Then Eliphaz the Temanite answered and said, "Can a man be profitable to God, though he who is wise may be profitable to himself? Is it any pleasure to the Almighty that you are righteous? Or is it gain to him that you make your ways blameless? Is it because of your fear of him that he corrects you and enters into judgment with you? Is not your wickedness great and your iniquity without end? For you have taken pledges from your brother for no reason, and stripped the naked of their clothing. You have not given the weary water to drink, and you have withheld bread from the hungry. But the mighty man possessed the land, and the honorable man dwelt in it. You have sent widows away empty, and the strength of the fatherless was crushed. Therefore, snares are all around you, and sudden fear troubles you, or darkness so that you cannot see, and an abundance of water covers you. Is not God in the height of heaven? And see the highest stars, how lofty they are. And you say, 'What does God know? Can he judge through the deep darkness?' Thick clouds cover him, so that he cannot see, and he walks above the circle of heaven. Will you keep to the old way, which wicked men have trod? who were cut down before their time, whose foundations were swept away by a flood? They said to God, Depart from us. What can the Almighty do to them? Yet he filled their houses with good things. But the counsel of the wicked is far from me. The righteous see it and are glad, and the innocent laugh at them. Surely our adversaries are cut down, and the fire consumes their remnant. Now acquaint yourself with him, and be at peace. Thereby good will come to you. Receive, please, instruction from his mouth, and lay up his words in your heart. If you return to the Almighty, you will be built up. You will remove iniquity far from your tents. Then you will lay your gold in the dust, and the gold of Ophir among the stones of the brooks. Yes, the Almighty will be your gold and your precious silver. For then you will have your delight in the Almighty and lift up your face to God. You will make your prayer to him. He will hear you. And you will pay your vows. You will also declare a thing, and it will be established for you. So light will shine on your ways. When they cast you down and you say, Exaltation will come, then he will save the humble person. He will even deliver one who is not innocent. Yes, he will be delivered by the purity of your hands.
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0: 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We believe this one is outstanding and should be heard again. 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
1: Brad Wheeler is pastor of University Baptist Church in Fayetteville, Arkansas. And this weekend, we continue his series, The Gospel Life, 2 Corinthians, and the message, Longs for Heaven. Now here's Brad Wheeler.
2: 2 Corinthians chapter 5. 2 Corinthians 5. Well, I wonder what you're looking forward to. What are you excited about? What are you looking forward to? Maybe a summer vacation. Maybe some of you looking forward to a new vocation, right? You got a new job that's starting. Or maybe some of you are excited because that job you've had is finally coming into an end and you're going to get to enjoy retirement, a marriage, or a birth, or lazy days on a lake. Friends, point being is this, we all, if we think about it, we all have things that we're looking forward to, all of things that excite us, things that we long for. And friends, what we long for and what excites us, what motivates us, that actually says a whole lot about our own hearts. So friends, I wonder what your hopes reveal about your own heart. And it's questions like that that are going to bring us into our text in 2 Corinthians chapter 5. So let me invite you to turn there, 2 Corinthians 5, 1-5. And to bring us up to speed, Paul's relationship with the church in Corinth has fallen on some rocky times, right? They, the Corinthian church, expect success, and they expect strength from their religious leaders. And yet Paul, what have we said? Paul looks weak and he has all these afflictions, and these afflictions have cast doubts in their minds, at least, on his own apostolic authority and ministry. And yet far, Paul says, from his own afflictions undermining his ministry, Paul says they actually underscore the authenticity of his ministry. Because as he says earlier in chapter 4, it's actually in our own weakness that God's power is most on display. And it's in affliction, Paul says, there in 4:17, it's in those afflictions that God is preparing for us an eternal weight of glory beyond all comparison. But friends, what does that even mean? Well, this brings us to chapter 5, verses 1-5. Let's read. Paul says, "For we know that if the tent that is our earthly home is destroyed, we have a building from God, a house not made with hands, eternal in the heavens. For in this tent we groan, longing to put on our heavenly dwelling, if indeed by putting it on we may not be found naked. For while we are still in this tent, we groan, being burdened, not that we would be unclothed, but that we would be further clothed, so that what is mortal may be swallowed up by life. He who has prepared us for this very thing is God, who has given us the Spirit as a guarantee." So friends, if we saw in chapter 4, 1-6, that the gospel life entails rejection, and 2 weeks ago in 4:7-18, that it will certainly involve affliction, here we're seeing in 5:1-5 that this gospel life also promises resurrection. It promises resurrection to his people. And so as we think about the passage, I want us to think about it sort of in three movements. And we're going to consider first, in verse 1, what awaits us. And then we're going to consider what's before us, verses 2-4, and then lastly, what's given us. So, what awaits us, what's before us, and then what's given us. That's going to serve as our outline. So first, verse 1, we're going to be thinking about what awaits us, what awaits us. And in the midst of much afflictions and the temptation many of us will have, right, as Christians, as we assume in the midst of affliction that in some way our afflictions and our trials and our troubles mean that we have somewhere along the way fallen out of God's favor, that maybe God has become displeased with us or in some way has even abandoned us as we face trials. And yet Paul has said something quite different, in fact, quite the opposite. He says that our afflictions are in fact often not evidence that God is in any way displeased with us, nor that those afflictions mark the end of us, but actually instead reveal that God is preparing something much greater for us. For, he says, verse 1, we know that if the tent that is our earthly home is destroyed, we have a building from God, a house not made with hands, eternal in the heavens. So right there, verse 1, I think that's the main idea. Most everything that follows in 2 to 5, that's just going to be support for that assertion he makes there in verse 1. And that tent Paul references is in fact our earthly body. And that image shouldn't exactly surprise us because, of course, what's Paul's occupation, right? Paul's a tent maker. He intimately was accustomed with how temporary, right, how fleeting, how prone to wear and tear and abuse tents are. It's not an unusual image, therefore, for him to grasp. And the language there in verse 1, though, it also recalls 1 Chronicles 9:23, where God's own tabernacle in the wilderness was what? It was a temporary tent before it had a more permanent home in the form of a building, the temple there in Jerusalem. So Paul's saying, by alluding back to that tabernacle in the wilderness, he's saying that just as that tabernacle was temporary, so our earthly bodies are also temporary. For friends, all of our bodies, they either wear down or they're torn down. And that's the sense behind that word destroyed. It actually speaks to a building being leveled or demolished, something that's being torn down. And Paul understood, as he's talked about his many afflictions as the result of his ministry, he understands that his own ministry and the work of his ministry could result in his own murder, right? His own death. It would be, in that sense, destroyed, torn down. But whether or not it's destroyed or whether or not it just fades due to age, one way or another, friends, all of us die. And there's no escaping that reality. Right? For thousands of years, folks have sought the mythical fountains of youth, right? Magical waters that somehow turn back the hands of time. Friends, hot springs is a fine place to visit. But those springs aren't going to magically wash 20 years off your life or rather set you on to eternal life. There are no springs, so to speak, in this life that can accomplish that. You know, as Americans, we spend, it's estimated, roughly $20 billion a year just on skincare products. $20 billion. A recent survey of women revealed that they will spend nearly $250,000 on their appearance over their lifetime. But despite how much it is, wrinkles still appear. Hair still disappears. Don't look too closely at my head. Skin sags, shoulders slouch, and the body continues its slow march into the ground. As much as we seek to euphemize death, as much as we seek to push death out to the periphery of society, right, there is no escaping death's inevitability. And friends, the Bible's honest about that, right? Death is mentioned nearly 400 times just in the New Testament alone. It doesn't ignore it. It doesn't sugarcoat it. It certainly doesn't romanticize it or glorify it. The Bible, in fact, laments death. It laments it. You know, our word euthanasia just comes from two Greek words pushed together, right? Eu meaning well or good and thanatos meaning death. That's where we get this word euthanasia. And our world will celebrate that idea. You know, Roman and Greek philosophers, they reflected on it often. They often didn't celebrate it like we tend to celebrate it. But just to be clear, that very idea of a good death and celebrating a death like that, the Bible actually rejects it. The only good death in the Bible is to die to ourselves, Romans 6, right? To die to sin, to die to the world. That's the kind of good death, if you will, the Bible talks about. There's no sense in the scriptures that death, which we all face, is to be embraced or welcomed stoically, right, with hemlock in hand. Yet nonetheless, the Bible does, it speaks honestly to us about it. I will die. You one day will die, right? If the Lord tarries, that's just a statistical fact. The mortality rate, right, for humanity remains right at 100% consistently, right there. Friends, death already has grabbed every one of us by the ankles. And every year its grip strengthens, pushes into that thin, bony skin, and it pulls us down into the ground, and there is nothing that we can do about it. Right? We don't know how our days are going to end, but they will end. And Paul's saying, what's our hope in it? Right? So if the Bible's honest about it, if it laments it, it points nonetheless also, as it does so, to this great promise and hope of victory over death, a victory over it. For whether the tent of our body is destroyed or whether it just simply withers and fades over time, Paul says we have a building from God, a house not made with hands, eternal, in the heavens. Oh, friends, what a promise, right? We can run right over it. That is a tremendous promise right there in 5:1. Paul moves from this image of a tent, and he now moves this image of a building to communicate the difference between that which is impermanent and passing to that which is instead permanent and eternal. And notice, Paul says, that's not merely an empty promise. He says that's a very real possession. He says what? We have it. Right? We don't just hope for it. We don't just wish for it. We don't just pray for it. Paul says we have that. We possess it now. And it reminds us of Jesus' own teaching back in John 14, 2, right? In my Father's house, there are many rooms. If it were not so, would I have told you that I go to prepare a place for you? And if I go and prepare a place for you, I will come again and will take you to myself, that where I am, you may also be. Paul says what God is creating is so much better because it's actually not made with human hands. No hand stained by sin. It's made by divine hands. Divine hands have shaped and fashioned it, friends, the likes of which we have never seen or we could possibly dream. And this house is eternal. Paul says it doesn't fade with time. It doesn't rot or rust. The paint doesn't chip. Right, the concrete doesn't crumble. It's eternal, Paul says, in the heavens. Such are the bodies that God has in store for his children. Not perishable and temporal, he says, but incorruptible bodies, eternal bodies. That's what awaits the Christian. A bodily dwelling, unlike anything you or I could fathom. Where God himself becomes the master architect and builder, right? Where sin cannot stain it, where time will never touch it, where weather will never warp it, and nothing will ever diminish it. That's what God has. We can't fathom it. That's what he's establishing and creating, and this is what God has prepared for those who love him. It's what awaits us, Paul says. And it's glorious. But Paul's going to move. He sets that out as a tremendous hope. And now he's going to move. And he's going to leave from the future, so to speak, pull back. And he's going to pull us back more into the present. And we're going to think secondly about now what's before us. So we thought about a little bit of what awaits us. But now what's before us. And Paul's going to mix his metaphors, which in English class is going to get you in trouble, but Paul can do that, right? His privilege, his right, his prerogative. And he's going to move from this image of a building, and he's going to shift now to this image of clothing in verses 2 and 3. He says, for in this tent we groan, verse 2, continuing with this building image, longing, and now he flips to this clothing image, longing to put on our heavenly dwelling, if indeed by putting it on we will not be found naked. So in this tent, in this bodily existence. Paul says, now in the present we groan. And that's very similar to the language in Romans 8. Romans 8, 23. Paul writes there, we ourselves who have the first fruits of the Spirit, we what? We groan inwardly as we wait eagerly for our adoption as sons, the redemption of our bodies. Do you hear that groaning combined with bodily redemption? So notice Paul's not groaning in hopeless futility. He's not groaning tragically like some mortally wounded soldier left there out to die on some battlefield. That's not the kind of groaning that defines Paul here. No, he doesn't groan in hopeless futility, but he groans with a kind of hopeful expectancy, maybe more like a mother who groans in the pain of childbirth, longing for something that is yet to come. Painful, but hopeful. And Paul's saying he longed for his heavenly dwelling, assuming, he says, that he would not be found naked. Now, what Paul means exactly there by naked is one of the tougher issues to understand in our text. Paul could be speaking there ethically, as in the same way that Adam's own nakedness back in the garden sort of exposed his own moral guilt and shame. In that same way, perhaps, Paul wanted to be clothed so he wouldn't have his own guilt and shame exposed. So it could be thinking sort of ethically there, or it could be that Paul's speaking differently. He's speaking more materially. He's speaking more physically. So to be naked in this sense would mean that we would be shedding our earthly clothes, as in shedding our earthly bodies, but have not yet received our glorified bodies, right? Our resurrected, our heavenly bodies. And in that sense, Paul's nakedness there would be referring to some kind of an intermediate state. Not purgatory, right? That's not everywhere in Scripture, where we're called to work off our sins to get to heaven. Not that. And not some soul sleep notion where we're unconscious as time passes, suspended somehow. Not that. But this would be more of a conscious intermediate state where we're with the Lord, but we're with the Lord as in disembodied souls awaiting the final resurrection, and we're brought together, reunited with new bodies. Maybe he's speaking more physically, materially that way. And it's hard to know because Paul's aim here is not to give us some step-by-step blueprint for what happens after we die.

So too, friend, the redemption that we long for as Christians ought not to be a redemption from our bodies, but the redemption of our bodies. That's what we long for, which is one of the reasons why Christians have always historically placed a high value on the body. That's why we're called to care for our bodies. And the reality is, as Christians, many of us will fall into sort of one of two ditches as we think about our bodies. We'll either idolize our bodies and we'll spend countless hours and untold sums of money, right, grooming them, sculpting them, shaping them, perfect them, right? So that's one extreme, the extreme to idolize them. Or we go to the other extreme, right? We disregard our bodies, maybe even go so far as to abuse them, to harm them, to mutilate them, when God would rather call us, right, what? To receive them and steward them as his gifts to us. So I think a good question to ask yourself is, are you more prone to idolize your body, attaching too much value to it, or perhaps are you more prone to disregard and abuse your body, maybe attaching too little value to it? And maybe you're caught and you just flip between those extremes, going from one to the other. Well, Paul says we're not to abuse it. We're not to mistreat it, right? We're not to injure it. We're not even to seek to escape our bodies. At the same time, we don't want to invest all our hopes in these bodies. And that's a concern. This concern for the body is one of the reasons why Christians have historically, it's why we've buried our dead and not burned them as many ancient cultures would have. So the culture surrounding the Jews, culture surrounding early Christians would often burn their bodies, but out of a concern and a reverence for these bodies as gifts. And the fact that one day we would receive resurrected bodies, Christians have historically buried bodies. It's not to say that's a matter of like clear doctrinal, you must do this. I'm just saying it's one of the implications of Christians' concern for respect of the body. You know, ancient writers would describe in Paul's day the body as a kind of clothing, and thus death becomes a kind of undressing. And so the Roman philosopher Seneca, he would complain. He would complain of this clogging burden of a body to which nature has fettered me. You hear in that the body is a kind of prison, right? It's fettered us in the sense that it's shackled us. It holds us in chains, and we must be released from the body. But here's the thing, and I want you to listen closely. Death in the Bible is never pictured as liberation, nor is death in the Bible ever the solution. Actually, the solution to our problems is not to be found in death. Death in the Bible itself is the problem, which is why what we need is not liberation in the form of our physical death. We need the resurrection, a resurrection from death. So notice verse 4, Paul's groaning. His burden is not, he says, that we would be unclothed, but that we would be further clothed. So notice Paul's desire is not that we would be rid of this body, but that he would receive a heavenly body. Paul doesn't seek the release of his own bodily existence, but he wants to see the transformation of that existence. So that expression, further clothed, in verse 4, it's the same word just for put on back in verse 2, as I'm putting on clothing. And it speaks to putting on a garment. And it speaks put on a garment almost like a jacket, some kind of a coat, some outer garment that you place over your existing clothes. And so the image seems to be a little less, or maybe I should say the image is not so much that in death we shed this old body and like toss it in the trash. Maybe like one would an old undershirt, you know, that undershirt that's old and it's discolored. You know what those shirts are like. You know, finally your spouse or my wife, in my case, she's like, Brad, how many more times am I going to wash this thing? Just throw it away, right? Well, the image there is not so much that discolored, worn through, toss in the trash kind of item that we shed that. Rather, the image is that we don this new clothing that actually works to transform the old. Clark Kent, right? Spider-Man. What do they all have, right? That's the common denominator. They've got these suits, they put them on, and they get these superpowers. And Paul's point is not here that in donning sort of this new creation clothing that we get superpowers. That's not what he's focused on, but that God has this supernatural clothing for us.

0: something that's far superior to anything we see in film. And that God himself has tailored that suit. He doesn't just hold it out to us, but he actually dresses us in it. And in doing so, all those old clothes, right, that we have underneath, those worn undershirts and the rest, well, we keep those on. And in some ways, as a reflection of those, as our old bodies, when we don these new bodies, it transforms the old. All is made new. It's the kind of what we hear in Philippians 3:21. Where God has in Christ himself transformed this lowly body that it would become like his heavenly body. So at the close of verse 4, right, we read, what is mortal may be swallowed up by life. I just wonder, what's your hope in the midst of death? What's your hope in the midst of death? Right, you've already noted, tragically, all die. Friend, is death going to have the final word on your own life? Will you die unclothed without any hope before the judgment seat of God? The great promise that Christ holds out to us is that in him, we in fact can be clothed. We can be clothed with a righteousness that is not ours, but a righteousness that is Christ's. Because what we believe as Christians about the gospel, about the basic good news of why God has made us and why he sent Jesus to save us, is that we have in fact not sadly lived the life that God has called us to live. We have not perfectly fulfilled the law, but Jesus has. He has perfectly done that for us. And only Jesus died the death we deserve to die for our sins. And only Jesus rose victorious over death. And he alone conquered death so that all who trust him, right, they can be clothed in his righteousness. And they can have that before the Father. You know, we said earlier that the mortality rate for all is 100%, which is actually technically not true because there is one who rose. And he's the one who can clothe you. He's the only one before the Father that can make you whole. So if you've come as a non-Christian in the face of death, I hope you see that your only confidence finally is the one who's been raised from the dead, the one who conquered death in Jesus Christ. You need to be clothed in his righteousness. And you can do that by repenting of your sins, turning away from them, and trusting in this Jesus. And then following him by joining with a body of believers. You know, but to the Christian, I hope you noticed that word groan. It's twice there in verse 2 and in verse 4. Paul says what he groans for his heavenly body. Christian, just ask yourself, do you ever groan with this kind of hopeful expectancy? Just reflect on your own prayer life. Reflect on how often your prayers actually exhibit this kind of hopeful groaning for what's to come, the expectation of what will come and what you don't presently have. Does that mark your prayer life at all? You know, it's one of the reasons why we seek to sing of heaven. I'm convinced Christians sing too little of heaven. We need our eyes regularly brought out of our own circumstances and lifted on to that which awaits us. And Paul's seeking to do that. I know when I first became a Christian, heaven was actually a bit of a struggle, which may sound odd, but what I mean by that is I heard Christians talk about heaven as if it was a great and a glorious thing. And of course, heaven is a great and glorious thing. That's all true. And yet, I remember as much as I was happy for heaven, in here, I wanted it later. Not sooner, but a little later. I had things in my life that I wanted to accomplish. I had dreams that I wanted to fulfill. And I even remember praying as a new Christian, Lord, I know this isn't quite right. I should long to be with you in heaven, but if you might just wait like 10 years. I mean, literally, it's how I prayed. There are some things I'd like to do, some places I'd like to see, some experiences and joys I'd like to have, just give it a little bit of time before you come back, right? I wanted it later and not sooner. I honestly did. I didn't groan for the redemption of my body, right? After all, at that age, my body was still doing largely fine. All of that reflected how much, though, it reflected how much I actually thought of this life, how little I thought of the next life. It reflected I actually didn't take God at his word. I didn't trust that what was awaiting me was an eternal weight of glory beyond all comparison, right? I wanted my best life now. And it reflected that it really wasn't God that I wanted. It wasn't really, right, his kingdom come, his will be done. It was still Brad's kingdom come, Brad's will be done. Again, I knew it was wrong, and I prayed for a change of heart. You know, much of God's kind purposes and plans, but often his very dark providences, are to, in fact, wean us off this world. Because we'll come to find, if you live long enough, that all of life's purported glories, well, they're not, in fact, as great as they're often advertised. And we come to understand that we're actually not quite as impressive as we might think. And we actually sin worse than we might imagine. And others sin against us in ways we didn't imagine. And God, we come to find, is the only one who's faithful through it all. And the more we come to understand ourselves, and the more we come face to face with all the broken promises of this fallen and sinful world, the more glorious this God, in fact, becomes to us. The more precious his grace, the sweeter his promises. And one way or another, we will learn what it means to long for heaven. I wanted it later, not sooner. Paul had been taught what it meant to long for it sooner and not later. He knew that striving after this life was like reaching into a trash bin, and that's what we live for in this world. And we don't understand, or perhaps we just refuse to believe, that in fact, God's provision, and even more, God's very presence with us, well, that swallows, even devours everything that this life has to offer. Paul knew what it was like to groan and to long for that life, that day when death itself is swallowed up by life. It's almost the image, I love spring, right? You've got all the dead leaves and well, really all you have left at that point is just barren brown trees. And yet in the course of just a short period of time, it's as if life engulfs the trees and swallows up death. That's the image here. Paul knew what it was like to groan for that life. Friend, do you know what that's like? And if not, what might that say about you? But how do we really know, after all, that this heavenly dwelling is what awaits us? Right? We're told it's glorious, that we're to grasp for it, even groan and long after it. But how do we know this future can be ours? Friends, that brings us to our third and final point. We thought about what awaits us, what's before us. Now, thirdly, what's given us? Thirdly, what's given us? Paul opened in 5:1 with, "We know." So Paul, again, is not simply saying that this is a wish, a hope, some pie in the sky pipe dream. That's not what he's saying. Paul's saying we can bank of it. We know of it. We can be sure of it. How? Verse 5, because he who has prepared us for this very thing is God. So notice how God brackets the section of our text. He opens referring to this building that God has for us, and then he returns at the close of the text to remind us that it's God who's prepared it for us, right? All this is about what God is doing, right? God has prepared us. God has created us. He has redeemed and saved us in order to clothe us, to welcome us, to warmly receive us. That's what God is about. Friends, that's who God is. That's how he behaves towards his children. That's what he's like. You know, it can be hard to trust the goodness of God in this life. And when we look at specific segments of our lives, and especially when we focus on specific events, it can be easy to become frustrated, to doubt, discouragement, disillusionment. Those things can set in. But friends, just as children, whether they're 3, 5, or 15, just as they often struggle to see how their parents and the hardships their parents may put on them are actually meant there to grow them and to train them and prepare them for adulthood, it's no different with us and our own father. You know, if we just cut one clip out of our life and we focus on that, and if we just replay that clip over and over, we will be prone to doubt the goodness of God. But when we step back, and we consider all that God is doing, and all that he's prepared for us, right? That Jesus was not just crucified for us, but raised for us and has indeed gone ahead of us. And this Jesus even now waits for us, right? We begin to see life in a very different perspective. And as proof, God, he says, gives us the Spirit as a guarantee, verse 5. You know, that's the very same language used back in chapter 1, verse 22. The Holy Spirit as a guarantee. That word guarantee speaks to a pledge, a deposit, a kind of down payment. It was often used of a wedding ring, right? An engagement ring, I should say. Used of an engagement ring that would be the pledge of a wedding to come. So the Holy Spirit, which God has poured out into our hearts, serves as that pledge and promise that he will fulfill all that he has spoken. Christian, do you see the kindness of God even in that? You realize God could just say, trust me. Just trust me. He's always trustworthy, right? That should be enough. For is there a single promise God has not kept? Is there a single word of his that remains unfulfilled? Is there any portion of his heart, just as we thought last week, that is cold or callous toward his children? Not at all. He could just say, trust us, but he hasn't just done that. He's given us something, his Spirit as a guarantee, as a promise, as a pledge, so that more than the certainty of our own deaths, we can be certain of the promise of this life that's held out to us. So circle back. Think about that question again. What are you looking forward to? You know, it's not wrong to look forward to graduation or a summer vacation. It's not wrong to look forward to lazy days on a beach or floats down a river. But friend, do you long for anything more than that? Or does your longing just stop there? Are you still banking on the broken promises that some way and in some fashion this world is going to deliver for you, that it will meet you and it will fulfill you? We were made for so much more. So does your heart yearn and long for something? Our hopes reveal not only the passions of our own hearts, but our hopes finally reveal something of the destination of our own souls. Friends, what do your hopes reveal then about where your eternal life is headed?
1: 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And now, here's more information on the message you just heard.
2: That was Brad Wheeler, pastor of University Baptist Church in Fayetteville, Arkansas. His message, Longs for Heaven, from his series, The Gospel Life, 2 Corinthians. Next weekend on The Best Of, another message from Brad Wheeler's series, The Gospel Life, 2 Corinthians, titled, Pleases God. The Best Of is heard weekends at this same time, right here on Pilgrim Radio. Thanks for listening.

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And you are listening to Pilgrim Radio, giving you strength for your journey on this Sunday. You know, before you make any decisions at all, and that's where the title of Mercy Me's song comes in, The Moment. The moment you're about to make a decision, think about Proverbs chapter 3, verses 5 through 6. You need to trust in the Lord with all your heart. 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In all your ways, acknowledge Him, and He will direct your path. And that's from Proverbs chapter 3, verses 5 through 6 here at Pilgrim Radio as we get back into music with Kate Thompson and New Beginnings.

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I know, I'm sure asking for one of these every day. That was Riley Clemens with her song, A Miracle. And this is Pilgrim Radio. Got a great lineup this hour, and I hope you'll stay tuned because we've got some programs coming your way as well. You're going to hear some music from Rend Collective, Your Name is Power, Ellie Holcomb with Love Never Fails, Hope Darst with Honey, and right now, Ben Fuller with Wide Awake here on Pilgrim Radio.

Good morning, and thank you for being tuned in to Pilgrim Radio, giving you strength for your journey on this Sunday morning. And have you ever thought about whether or not you are willing to give your life for the sake of the gospel? Well, what happened on this date in the year 2002 involves that very issue. From the Christian History Institute, American missionary Martin Burnham and a Filipina nurse were killed when the Philippine military launched a raid to rescue them from Islamic radicals who held them captive in the jungle for more than a year. Burnham's wife, Gracia, was freed but suffered a gunshot wound. And that's what happened on this date in the year 2002. Something to ponder as we get back into music with Egypt from Corey Asbury.

Here's a daily devotional from Johnny Erickson Tada's book, Pearls of Great Price, from Psalm 31, verse 21. Praise be to the Lord, for he showed his wonderful love to me when I was in a besieged city. Last year, about this same time, I was flat out with the flu, and I do mean flat. Being paralyzed in a wheelchair is one thing, but in a bed, a stuffy head only adds to the claustrophobic feelings. Still, I held on to the truth that God is truly in control and that he permits trials for my good. So where's the good? I wondered, looking out at my window bird feeder. The answer was sprightly and pale gray, with a jaunty little crest on his head. It was unlike any bird I had ever seen. He looked like a charged-up rocket with that space cadet hat on his head. Out came my friend's binoculars and book. "I came prepared," she said gleefully. Plopping onto the bed next to me, she opened the book, and the search for my little crested visitor was on. We crossed off finches and wrens, juncos and nuthatches, and half a dozen sparrows. Thankfully, the little bird lingered long enough for us to track him down. "Here he is," my friend jabbed my finger on the page. "A titmouse," we chimed together. It was the cutest, most innocuous name for one of the most darling birds I'd ever been introduced to. Mr. Titmouse was the first of many others whose names I came to know that week. So where is the good? 1 Peter 4:10 describes God's grace in its various forms. That week in bed, I saw not only birds in various forms, but the delightful, inexhaustible, infinitely winsome grace of God. Sometimes you and I become so deeply committed to our own self-pity that we refuse to see the good when God sends it. Whether a card from a friend, a kind remark from a stranger, a rainbow, or even a humble titmouse paying a call on your windowsill. Lift my heart, Father, from the shadows of self-absorption and self-pity. Open my eyes to the multitude of good gifts you send into my life every day. From Johnny Erickson Tada's book, Pearls of Great Price, on Pilgrim Radio.

from Leanna Crawford with Simple. And that's what the gospel is. Even a child can understand it. In fact, Jesus said that we must become like little children to inherit the kingdom of God. We'll get back to music in just a moment, but first, coming up at 1 p.m. Pacific in 2 Mountain, the next faith-filled step with Sunny Kane. Today, she'll be talking with Tim Timmons, a Grammy-nominated singer, songwriter, and worship leader, about grief, gratitude, trust, and learning to wake up to the presence of Jesus in the middle of fragile seasons. Well, my name's Phil Brady. It's time for me to sign off. And until we meet again, may God bless you and keep you. May He make His face to shine upon you and give you peace. Sonic Flood coming your way right now with I Could Sing of Your Love Forever.

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Hearts changed, lives renewed, and souls forgiven. New life through Jesus. Thanks for listening to Pilgrim Radio.

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I'm glad you could join us as we look forward to more music and more programs this hour to encourage us. It was Phil Wickham we just heard, and as we press forward this hour, Seacoast is coming up next with its song, Courage.

That was Katie Nicole singing When I Fall on listener-supported, commercial-free Pilgrim Radio, where our strength for the journey this hour comes from considering the words of pastor and author Garrett Kell, who reminds us, no matter what form your sexual brokenness takes, Jesus came to save you from it. No matter where you've been, what you have done, or what has been done to you, the grace of God can wash you clean, consecrate you as his child, and restore what sin has stolen. And of course, our God is the only God who does that. Our God stoops to save us and to heal us and to love us and carry us in his arms. So lean on him for strength. Turn away from whatever keeps you from him. So find strength in him as we press forward now with Big Tent Revival up next, singing, Lord, I Worship You.

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1: In fact, two numbers for you to consider. One of them is the number 620,680. And the other is the number 8,760. Meaningful numbers to anybody? These are not the winning lottery numbers, by the way. These are important numbers, and they have to do with every single one of you. But numbers, like so many other things, don't mean much apart from context.
0: Study Hall, this weekend with a message from the series, An Exposition of Numbers with Steve Bateman. 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

That was Unspoken with its song Wasted Time on Pilgrim Radio. As we come to the end of this music hour, looking ahead at 1 p.m. Pacific time, if you stick with us shortly, we'll be with the next faith-filled step as Sonny Kane sits down with Tim Timmons, the Grammy-nominated singer, songwriter, and worship leader, to discuss grief, gratitude, trust, and learning to wake up to the presence of Jesus in the middle of fragile seasons. I trust that that would be helpful for you, a formative discussion for your heart. Come join us for it as we turn now to Joseph O'Brien up next with his song, I See You.

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3: 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One day, one moment, one decision at a time. Well, hello, friend. Back for another week here on The Next Faith-Filled Step, talking about the forward-moving life as pilgrims on a journey. The reality is this world is not our home. We are just passing through. But sometimes we walk through things that feel more than temporary. They feel heavy and hard, and we can lose perspective in seasons like these. We can get our eyes fixed more on our circumstances, more towards worry than they do towards our trust in God. These are those moments where life gets flipped upside down, the rug gets pulled out from underneath you, your life gets entirely hijacked, and you're sitting with a new sobering reality. Have you ever been there? I mean, maybe you're there right now where someone you love is walking that journey. And if so, I want to encourage you to share this episode with them. You might be live on Pilgrim Radio, but anywhere you listen to podcasts, you can find this. But in today's conversation, we talk about, in these seasons, how do you practice trust when you are so filled with worry? And how do we actually engage grief rather than wallpapering over it? And how do we intentionally choose to join Jesus in the hard with what's in front of you today? Well, my guest is Tim Timmons. He's a Grammy-nominated singer and songwriter. A portion of his life was just portrayed in the movie I Can Only Imagine 2 that just released. But Tim is a fellow sojourner on this pilgrimage towards heaven. And today he invites us to move beyond just enduring hardship and to learn the nearness of God in the midst of it. So whether you're sitting in a moment where your normal feels like it was just hijacked, maybe you're in the middle of a struggle and wondering if a life of joy is even possible, this conversation is an invitation into more. With that, here's my guest, Tim Timmons. All right. Well, Tim, I want to thank you so much for being with us here today on The Next Faith-Filled Step. We're glad to have you with us.
4: Thank you. Thanks for having me.
3: Well, you know, as we're getting started, I always love starting here. I think it tells us so much about a person. You know, there is this difference between knowing about God and then like knowing him personally. And so I am curious, when you think about the names of God or the aspects of his character, what resonates most deeply with you right now?
4: Oh, yeah, I think it's a pretty easy one for me to answer, which when you started, I'm like, uh-oh, what's going to happen here? I think his nearness is just the thing that it holds me. You know, I've engaged him in so many of his different characteristics, and I've also had a lot of questions on so many of his characteristics and still do. Yet I think the thing that I hold to most and helps me through my day is his nearness and living as though that's true. And, you know, just to start this one off with a real bang, I don't know if I'm fully 100%. I've got this whole thing on lockdown, like this whole religion thing. I just, if anybody has it on lockdown, you've got it all like 100% sure. That's so great. I'm so happy for you. I don't have it 100% figured out. And I think that's also called faith.
5: Yeah.
4: And so I'm just trying today to say I'm going to bet my one and only life on the fact that Jesus, you are near me. And not just near me, but the people I'm praying for. So Emmanuel is probably my favorite name at the moment.
5: I appreciate the honesty there. And I think, you know, I'm relating. I'm sure our listeners are as well. And especially the key there that you're saying, living like you believe it's true. I mean, because we can say we believe something, but there is a difference in learning how to live it out practically.
4: Even the word to believe, you know, Christians, we seem to use that word like candy, like you know, do you believe this is the same thing? And the word to believe in English, in Western English, is so different from the actual original word to believe. And Jesus rarely uses the word to believe, but when he does, it means to be found living as though something is true, which is just fascinating. You know, we kind of do this mental ascent that, okay, if I believe mentally that this is all true, then I'm good. You know, the demons believe. They've got way better theology than we do. So I'm just trying to be found living as though it's true that Jesus is at work in all these things.
5: Yeah, I love that. Well, I know that for those listening, some of them might be familiar with you, others may not. So for those who aren't, would you tell us a little bit about yourself? And while you're at it, I know I read that you love asking this question too, but what has shaped you?
4: Ooh, you're turning that
5: on me,
4: girl.
5: We're going for it, yeah.
4: Dang it. I have a wife of 28 years, Hillary, total babe, met in college. We have four teenagers. So just start praying now, people. If you just see this bald guy, just go, man, that guy needs some prayer. But four teenagers who are incredible humans and the best thing I've ever done and the hardest thing I've ever done. I'm from Orange County, California. I live in Nashville now with my family. I was given 5 years to live 25 years ago. Incurable cancer, stage 4. There are still tumors at work in my liver wearing out my heart today. That's what they say. So I got to wake up again today. What has shaped me? The hard things have shaped me. I'm rarely shaped by, mountaintop experiences. Those rarely shape me. I seem to be shaped more in the valley. You know, I think that's actually where joy grows, is in the valley. I write an X on my wrist, which I'm sure we'll talk about in this conversation. But that has shaped me, living as though it's true that Jesus woke me up again today and I don't have to work for him. I just join him. I used to work for God. That shaped me. I used to do a lot of things for him, and that sucked the life out of me. Mm-hmm. So I quit working for God, and I join him every morning, and that continues to shape me. My dad was a big-time author and speaker and then had his own things happen and issues, and they got a divorce early on in my childhood, and that shaped me. Yeah, so many things have shaped me into who I am today. I wore husky pants when I was a kid. Because little boys' pants weren't fitting little Timmy Timmons.
5: Oh my goodness.
4: So, but even that shaped me, right?
5: Us.
4: Like, I see myself different because I was kind of a large little kid. So I see myself even different today, and that shapes me even to today. So that's why I love that question, is I think we get to see how we're living out our shaping.
5: And I think that so often, I mean, you could answer that question different, you know, on any given day. But it is. I agree with you. It's those difficult things in our lives, the places where we desperately needed Jesus, that really end up shaping us and marking us in a way that we leave changed. And I know we're here to talk about some of that today. You just wrote and had a book release, Waking Up Again, A Journey of Grief and Gratitude. And I would love for you to just tell our listeners about the heart of that book and what really your deepest hope is for the people who read it.
4: So my wife and I got to write this book together, and we've lived so many of these experiences together. And so we just thought, my wife's a great writer, so let's just have fun and write this book together. But really, I think I get to travel the country and really the world, but mostly just I get to focus on our country. And I get to see what Christian people look like. And I get to see every flavor. I mean, all the flavors, right? And which is so beautiful to see, because you see so many things that you go, oh, I love seeing the church in this way. But you also kind of see stuff that's like, oh, okay, we as a whole community, we're lacking in some areas. Mm-hmm. And not as in I'm condemning us or, you know, like putting down judgment on us. It's just like a curiosity in where, how we got here. And so this book is in no way an expert telling people what to do, but it's a fellow pilgrim, fellow journeyer who is living an experiment. So my wife and I have been living an experiment for the past 15 years. Like, what would it look like to actually put our trust in Jesus? Hmm. Like the real, not just like Christian stuff. Hey, you know what? Jesus is going to come through. But like, what if Jesus knows what's best for his kingdom and we don't? And so we've kind of stopped telling him what to do. And we've just said, let's just try to practice his heart every day and wake up more intentionally. What's he doing? How do we join him? So the book Waking Up Again is really like an invitation to join Hillary and I in these experiments of waking up more intentionally every morning. And what would it look like if Jesus people, Democrats or Republicans, don't care? What would it look like if we all began to actually intentionally wake up every morning saying, okay, Jesus, you woke me up again today. I know what my Instagram says or Facebook says, but you have my attention today. Mm. So how do I join you with this person that I see online that I totally disagree with? How do I join you in that conversation? Mm. Like, that would change a lot of things.
5: Yeah.
4: So I mean, in the book, you'll laugh a whole bunch. There are a lot of heartfelt stories in there, but really it's this invitation to waking up more intentionally every morning.
5: Now, you mentioned that in that you guys noticed that something was lacking in the church. What would you put words to that for a minute of what do you feel is lacking?
4: Well, that's a whole different book. it really is. I don't know. I think we have gotten really pretty great at being Western American Christians. And we read the text, we read it like Americans do, just really flat. You know, if you go to a library, there are a whole bunch of different types of literature, right? Mm-hmm. That you don't go into the science section and start reading a book like it's some kind of prophecy. Like, you're like, oh no, this is a science book. And even reading the book, how we read the book is just so different. We read it very flat. It's one thing. And so I travel the country seeing that. I think we have left the idea of it, part of joining Jesus is actually like blessing our enemies. We are the blessers of the people around us. And as I travel, we have become kind of a group of people that love to hang out together in our own little things, which is awesome. But if you're not part of our thing, you're wrong and you're probably going to hell.
5: Yeah.
4: And I think it's just an interesting thing for us to kind of look at it and say, Jesus, how would you talk to these people? How would you love people? And I guess in this season, we're kind of the moral police. And Jesus doesn't seem to be the moral police. The Pharisees seem to be the moral police. And so we're just in this time of going, how do we really see the real Jesus and join him? And again, I don't care which political side you live on, but I think when we get off of our cross to protect Jesus, I think we've just jumped ship. So we're seeing that all over the place. And even in my own self, right? So I see in my own self when I see somebody that cuts me off on the road, and I want to instantly either tell them they're number one, or at least I will drive by you and I will smile at you like, you know what? No problem. I'm a Christian and I will love you. But in my heart, what I'm saying to you, my friend Sonny, is if you drive that way, I will be like, I'm better than you. I'm just so you know, I'm better than you, which is called contempt. And so we see contempt. We see fear. Fear is everywhere. And not just like fear of government, but fear of like, we're so scared when, what if Jesus is at work in all things? I think when hard things, calamity happens, we as a church, we shut down. And we leave the place of trust. We are more addicted to worry than we are trust. Mm. And then I guess just one of the things is, what if Jesus is actually real? I think I'm a part of a bunch of worship services, and I honestly think Jesus in a lot of places is kind of looking at our songs going, dude, I don't need your guys' songs anymore. You're praising, your hands are up, you're surrendered. But what happens when your neighbor does something that you feel is wrong or you don't agree with your neighbor. Like Jesus people all of a sudden leave the cross and we become whatever we become. So we're just going, okay, we see a lot of things and we see them in ourselves. Our book has a bunch of stories of our own failures in these ways. And we're just saying, guys, what would it look like if Jesus had our actual attention?
5: I love that. My mind is going all sorts of different places, both to your book and questions I have more on. But I think I want to go to that. You know, you brought up worry and trust. And I do believe that we probably at the heart of us long to be the kind of people who trust in Jesus. But the reality is when we walk through hardship, the worries do surface. So I would love for you to talk to the person who is worrying right now, somebody who just walked into something that maybe is life altering. How would you speak to them about worry? And, you know, I know you also share a story about casting your cares on Jesus and a very endearing story with your grandpa, Bob. So, you know, maybe share a little bit on that with us.
4: Yeah, I mean, I just, if you're jumping into life and life has just hit you in a place that you feel whatever you feel, unseen, out of control, scared, I'm just going to start out by saying I'm so sorry. Like that is not an easy place to be. And for me just to like wallpaper over that thing and say, well, all you need to do is trust. It's like, man, there are reasons why I run to worry. And a lot of times I think underneath worry is a lack of trust that I haven't seen God do what I want him to do in this area. And so because of that, I actually don't believe, like if you poked up my theology, you'd go, God's at work in all things. But if you look at my life and you look at my worry, you'll actually see underneath that I actually don't think he's going to come through. I'm at the bottom of it. If you're just somebody looking in on my life going, huh, I wonder what that looks like. You'd see that I actually, underneath all the things, don't really believe that he's going to come through. Mm-hmm. And I think that's probably true with anybody who's worrying right now. And that's not anything to be shamed about or how dare you. Like, that's just part of the thing. I know that I get good at what I practice. I practiced CrossFit for a long time. Like, I mean, you can't tell now because look at how strong I am. But you get good at what you practice. And when you're practicing it with people, the same thing over and over and over, you just start getting more powerful and awesome because you're doing this with people and you're practicing in hard times. And in life, we get good at what we practice. And most of my life, I've practiced worry. Mm. Like, it's not like, you know what I'm going to do right now? I'm going to practice worry. But if you look at my life, you'll see that I'm practicing worry. And every day, there's something that comes up financially or but what about my kids, the trajectory of my kids that I get nervous about and I start worrying and I have the invitation to practice worry or to practice trust. And I just want to get better at practicing trust. That's not saying that these things that shape me aren't there. It's just saying I want to actually put into practice trust. So Jesus said in John, whoever hears my words and puts them into practice all week is wise. It's like building your house on a rock. That's that whole context of that scripture. So we just decided, okay, I am going to give him my worries and cast my cares on him as if he is big enough to hold these things. And in the midst of that, Jesus, I take a deep breath and say, I want to practice trusting you today. I don't even know what this looks like. I'm still scared you're not going to come through. But Jesus, I want to practice trusting you today, that you're at work in all things. Whether I fully believe that or not, I'm going to be found living as though that's true. So my encouragement for whoever's going through that is tell somebody about it. Like, share this with somebody. Say, would you just pray with me? Not like that we figure all these things out, but just that I could be able to be sober and see Jesus in the midst of all these things. Mm.
5: You brought up that sober piece, and I saw in your book you said that the gift of cancer was sobriety. Yeah. Can you unpack that for our listeners?
4: Yeah. I mean, it's kind of like what I said before. I've never grown on the mountaintops. I grow in the valley. That's really where I grow. That's where joy, I think, is found. And for me, when I was told, hey, Tim, you've got 5 years to live, that is one of the most sobering moments of my life. Anybody who's listening, who's had any kind of calamity or sorrow, you know that feeling of like, okay, everything now is in its proper place. Like my worry about my kid hitting my wall, you know, yesterday and putting a hole in my wall with the golf club, like that at something, not that's hypothetical, like that would never happen. Oh. You know what I mean? But that kind of stuff, all of a sudden you're like, who cares? It's just a wall. Like, it's just the most sober moment when the things that really matter actually matter. And I lose my sobriety every day. And I'm not talking drugs and alcohol. I'm talking like about worry. I'm talking about greed, lust, whatever these things are, coveting, contempt. I get drunk on contempt because I think other people are not that smart as I am on, you know, whatever. Those places I'm getting drunk every day. And I think the invitation from Jesus is like, hey, just deal with whatever's in front of you today. You don't have to, like actually worry about tomorrow. You can plan, but just deal with what's in front of you today. Join me in these places. And the more that I'm practicing that, the more that I am able to stay more sober. And sober is just perspective. So I don't pray that God will bring more calamity into my life. That's a dumb prayer. Yet, when calamity is coming, I think because I've been practicing this for so long, I'm getting quicker at saying, okay, Jesus, I hate this. I hate what's happening right now. And what do you have to show me in the midst of this? Like, you're at work in these things. That's what I'm going to live. So show me stuff. So that's how I'm trying to live these days.
5: Yeah. Keyword try, right?
4: Yeah. And even at the end of my book, I have a little section in there that I talk about. I'm trying to use less words ending in ED and more words ending in ING. Like, I've learned this. I'm like, no, you haven't. You know, I figured this out. I'm like, no, you literally have not figured this out. You're figuring, you're working these things out. I am not healed. I'm healing. Like, there's an ultimate healed when when we are done with this life. That is a true healed. But for now, I'm healing. I'm learning. And I'm in process, and that's okay.
5: So clearly there's a story here. I mean, earlier you share with us that 5 years you were given to live, that this cancer would, but you're 25 years beyond that. What is the story there? Is it literally just, I mean, is it a treatment that helped you, or how has this happened in your life, Tim?
4: Yeah. I mean, everybody, every night on tour always comes up and says, you know what, if you chew leather for 5 minutes a day and stick your finger up your nose 8 times, it worked for my grandma. You know, I'm like, I love that. Thank you for caring enough to tell me about your little thing. And I'm sure some of those work, which is so great. So I don't know why I'm waking up again. I don't.

0: still alive today. I don't know why you're alive today. Yeah. We could die in car crashes. I don't get it. I just know that the gift of this cancer thing has been like pulling me back to, man, I don't know. I don't have answers for much, but I know that I'm going to join Jesus in loving who's ever in front of me today. And that is all I get to do. It's my only job scripturally. Christians, we've got like 8 million jobs. Like, I'm supposed to evangelize. I've got to be nice to people. I've got to do all these things. And I just don't think that's our job. Those are all pieces of fruit. And fruit is not our job biblically. Christians, we all think that our job is to make fruit, but that is not biblically our job. Our job is just to be a vine attached to a branch. And that branch is actually making fruit out of us. So we just get to hang out. It's almost like we don't really need evangelists for CrossFit. Like, you'll know somebody does CrossFit because they tell you. And you see it in their lives, because their lives have been transformed. And so I think it's the same with Jesus. Like, we've got all these classes on how to evangelize and whatever. You guys can throw stones at me or whatever. I'm just not a big fan, because I think my life, if I'm like hanging out with Jesus and I'm joining him in my days, he puts people in front of me that I get to love and be a blessing for. That's evangelism, not like here are the 200 spiritual laws. Like, I mean, again, all the things, yep. God works in all the different ways, and what do I know? But I know that I have one job. It's to be attached to the branch, which is Jesus, and I'm just a vine. Or I'm just a branch, he's the vine.
1: Yeah. Well, I love to, we know that your book is so much about grief and gratitude. Yeah. And, you know, it seems like when we're in grief, it feels like all grief. How have you learned how to manage just the tension of carrying both at the same time? What does that look like in your life?
0: Yeah, I haven't learned much, but I'm learning. I'm in the process of learning how to hold these things. There's a thing that we often do, and I've probably said it a million times too. We say, oh, that's so hard about whatever thing is going on in life. Oh, that life is so hard. But God's good. That's what we do. Like, we put this big old but right there in between these two, grief and gratitude. And we say, it's almost like, move right past grief, straight onto gratitude. And I understand the heart behind that. Yet I think wallpapering over grief is really dangerous. And it has been in my life. It has been in my story. And even as I look at Jesus, Jesus seemed to grieve really well. Like, when he cries for Lazarus, cries for his friend, who he knows very well what's about to happen, I think. He cries in the garden. There's a grief there, having to take this cup of wrath. In the Old Testament, in the Hebrews, the Jewish community still has this idea of sitting Shiva. You've got to be very careful when you say that out loud. but when somebody dies, let's say, the whole community, they will sit with this family or go through something hard. They'll sit with this family. And if the family wants to get up and eat, they get up and eat. If they just want to be quiet and sit there and cry, they will sit there and cry with them. There's something there for us to actually lean into grief and say, it's okay for life to be hard. It doesn't mean that God's not good if life's hard. Yeah. In fact, he actually tells us that life's going to be really hard. And join me in the hard, because I will make beautiful things out of you. So to hold both grief and gratitude at the same time. And I'm not thankful for cancer. Cancer is the dumbest thing ever, or whatever anybody's walking through right now. Those are not things I'm thankful for, but I'm thankful that God's at work in these things, so I can hold both grief and gratitude, if that makes sense.
1: Yeah. Well, and I think it's hard. It seems like we vacillate between the two, right? We either get stuck completely in the grief, or
0: so good,
1: like you said, the wallpapering over, man. And I think that Christians, for some reason, we feel like that is the place. Like, I need to be all grateful, and I blessed be the Lord on high. I'm going through a hard time.
0: So good. But yes,
1: praise the Lord, praise the Lord. Yep. And we forget that he is in that grief. And I'll be really honest there. You know, we walk through a season of grieving. We have a daughter who wrestles with chronic illness. And honestly, when I had days that I pressed into joy or pressed into gratitude, Tim, I felt guilty. Like I was forgetting that she was suffering. And so there's so much at play in grief and gratitude. And I don't think any of us really know what the heck we're doing.
0: Yeah. Yeah. Gosh, what if God's big enough to hold our grief? I mean, it's almost as if that when we think that when I would say something that would be that I couldn't say on radio to God,

0: that he'd be like, well, like, oops, sorry, Tim, you've just said something too hard to me. Like, we're done. And I just surely don't see that as the way in the heart of God. It seems like he welcomes the honesty, welcomes our grief, and is like, I'm in this with you, and I love you, and I'm so sorry, and this was not how I designed it in Genesis 1 and 2. This is not. And so in the meantime, Emmanuel, God with us, is with you. And my spirit is with you in the midst of these things. So let's grieve hard in the midst of these things and also have gratitude that he woke us up again today. We get to join him and walk with him in his presence in the midst of grief. Like, that's good news. Not just Jesus dying on a cross for my sins so I get to go to heaven. This is like so much more beautiful that eternity starts here. Even in the midst of my grief, eternity has already begun. Heaven on earth. It's our prayer every morning, right? That your kingdom would come on earth as it already is in heaven. Like, this is not just a future thing. This is like present tense. Eternity has begun. The kingdom is alive and well today. So how do we join in that kingdom right now? It's almost like I get to look with a different set of glasses today, like kingdom glasses instead of just my natural eye glasses. Man, that is good news.
1: Yeah, such good news. Now talk to us about the X. You mentioned it earlier, but you have a daily practice of writing an X on your arm. And maybe some people have seen this. I saw this a little bit in the movie, I Can Only Imagine Too, where your life was portrayed a little bit there. But can you talk to us about what it means to you?
0: Yeah. So I have been writing an X on my wrist for the past 15 years. And it's just, the X used to stand for the Christ. It was kind of like a symbol. And I didn't want to put a cross or an ichthus or, you know, something on my wrist that was for anybody else. It was just my own practice that I was done trying to be awesome. I was done trying to work for God. I used to work for God. I don't work for him anymore and will never work for God again. I join him. That is my job. And so I just was like, Jesus, you woke me up again. I'll put an X on my wrist again. Like, you gave me another day. So I have one job today. That's it. Period. I get to wake up because you woke me up, and I get to join you in the cool things that you're already doing. So the X is my reminder. As somebody cuts me off on the road, then I see my X. I'm like, okay, you don't get to condemn that person. You don't get to think you're better than that person. You get to actually pray blessing for that person. Like, that is so different than the way that we all work, even in the church. We don't work like that. So, but Jesus does. And so I'm just, it was just my own little practice. And now, you know, millions of people are writing X's on their wrist every morning. And at my shows, they're just people, everybody's got an X on their wrist. And what an honor to just encourage people to find their own X or to find their own way to remember just to join them. Like, no other job, Jesus, people, whoever's listening, you don't have to do all the things today. You just join them. So that's why I started writing the X. And then that became a big part of I Can Only Imagine Too. And I'm honored that other people are finding their own way to join Jesus through something that I've been a part of.
1: Yeah. So why not just get a tattoo?
0: Ah, such a great question. I mean, I've said it a few times, but we get good at what we practice.
1: Yeah.
0: And I think there's a practice of me every morning going, okay, I got another day, so I will write it again. If I got a tattoo, I think I'd forget it. And there are times that I write this X a few times on my wrist because I'll watch how I will try to schmooze somebody, or I will try to get my way, or I'll try to somehow build my kingdom. And it's like, Timmons, man, just remember, this is not about your kingdom today.
1: Yeah.
0: Like, seek first the kingdom of God today, not yours. So, yeah, that's why I don't have a tattoo of it. And people have said you should do an outline of an X and then fill it in every day. So I don't know, you know, who knows? But today, this is my gift. I got another day, so I will write it once again.
1: Now, a couple times through this interview, you have mentioned that you no longer work for God, that you join him. Can you help us understand what is the difference?
0: Yeah, it sounds a little crazy, obviously, but that's fine. Because look at me, I'm a little nuts.
1: Me too, you're in good company.
0: Okay, good. I was a worship leader in Southern California for 15 years at a ginormous church, a few really big churches out there, and I was doing great, top of my game. And yet I at some point just was so tired. like not physically tired because I've got cancer and I don't know what normal people feel, but soul tired. Like my soul was exhausted from working for God. I was trying to do all the things. I tried to evangelize. I tried to like get these churches to really be singing and raise their hands. And like I was doing so much work for God, even being nice to people. You know, there's some person comes up that I'm like, oh gosh, this person again. But you know what? Jesus wants me to be nice to this person. And it's fine. I was being nice to them, but I was doing it because out of duty, not out of, oh, I've been so loved that Jesus, I'm going to join you in this conversation with this person. How do you want to love this person? And I get to play a role in that. Those are two really different ways of loving a person in front of you. One is a duty, one is earning. And the other is relational. The other is Emmanuel, God with us. And so, I remember turning in my figurative work paper, getting a pink slip and saying, I'm done working for you. I'll never do it again. In fact, I'm just going to join you for the rest of my days. If you're actually real, Jesus, and I don't even know how this all works, but I'm going to join you. Your way is way better than mine. And it has been the greatest gift of my life because the pressure's off.
1: Yeah.
0: I don't have to save people anymore. I don't have to change people anymore. I don't have to be extra nice because I'm good and Christian. When I'm sober enough to just join Jesus, it just is way more beautiful. And the King of the Kingdom, as if the King knows what's best for his kingdom and I don't. You know, it's almost arrogant for me to go, here's what's best, God, because that's what I've done. That's what's made me so sad at God for so many years is every time I think, God, just so you know, this would have been really cool if you would have used me for this. But and obviously you don't know what you're doing.
1: Yeah. I mean, I love the honesty that you're sharing with us today. And I do think that so many Christians start out where you're talking like in that striving, working for God, proving something. Yeah. And you're right. I mean, moving to that place where we're more in overflow, it's like we're living in an exhale instead of living, holding our breath. You know, I've been in that shift and I'm trying to practice living in it. I think I still try to go back to striving every now and then, you know, I'm still trying to prove something, you know,
0: of course. That's why I write the X on my wrist every day. It's part of the practice of, okay, I kind of blew that yesterday. and no problem, no shame attached to that. Just, I think I tried too hard yesterday. And Jesus, what do you want? Where are you at work? I just want to join you there. I'm sick of trying to be awesome or trying to do the right things that seems Christian. But like, where are you at work? Yeah. Way more fun.
1: Yeah, way more fun. Well, before we end our time, I mean, I can't not go there. It must have been so surreal to see your journey come alive in the new film, I Can Only Imagine Too. How did the idea of that film come about?
0: I really wanted my family to see me as good looking. And so I went to the author, you know, the writers and the producers. I said, you guys, can we do a movie about me that has a really good looking guy play me? So that's kind of its origin story. Not at all. You know, writing the song and being a part of writing the song, Even If, that Mercy Me put out. Yeah, that's kind of where the story came from. Is they had done the song I Could Only Imagine, the movie I Could Only Imagine One, and the next song, next biggest song is Even If, but it had become kind of their biggest song because I think it kind of really hit a chord with people who are in the midst of sorrow and suffering. And so they thought, okay, I guess we could do this movie and just do some like fan mail, you know, people that writing in. And Bart was like, man, I don't need another movie about my life. Like, we don't need this. And they ultimately then came to Bart and said, just think about it. And so Bart went to one of the writers, and the writers was asking him about, what's your story with this song? And what's Tim's story? And so they were telling him the stories, and they're like, uh-oh, you just found your movie. So that's really how the movie came about. And then Milo Ventimiglia, who's become a really close friend of mine, gets to play me. He was in a movie or in the show Heroes and Gilmore Girls and This Is Us and these really great shows.
1: Yes. Was your wife like, oh, my goodness?
0: I don't know what you're talking about, Sonny.
1: I mean, the Gilmore Girls, This Is Us thing.
0: No, I don't know what you're talking about. My wife looks at me and she's like, Kim, you are gorgeous. There's nobody better looking than you. No, my daughters were actually like that. My daughters were flipping out. They're like, oh, that's Jess from Gilmore Girls. I mean, one of them actually literally cried when we told her. So we had to work through that a little bit as a family. But it's been so fun. Yeah. And what a great gift that some of my journey gets to be, and Hillary and I, my wife and I's journey gets to be told in front of millions of people. And ultimately, I don't really care about being super awesome. That was kind of my old life. So these days, it's like, I will join Jesus, whether you make a movie about me, people, or I'm just some obscure dude working at Starbucks. Yeah. I get to join Jesus, and that hopefully is where the reward is.
1: Yeah.
0: So this just opens up doors for me to invite more people to this way of living. I love that.
1: And I would say, in watching it, glory goes to God, honor goes to people. And so I'll just say, you know, my daughter and I watched it. I mentioned she has chronic illness, and just seeing the storyline come through that even if knowing she has not come to the other side of chronic illness, it is her daily reality every single day. Yeah. It was very encouraging for somebody and pointed her to Jesus, not how, you know, Milo acted or not the even if story. It was the heartbeat behind it. So thank you for allowing your story to be opened up in such a way that the whole world could look in, because it is making a difference. And they're not walking away saying Tim Timmons is so awesome or Bart Millard is so awesome. They're walking away saying, how good is God?
0: Love that. So, that's a success.
1: Yeah. Well, as we close, for the person who is listening right now, who feels like, you know, maybe their life has changed in a way that they didn't expect. They're maybe walking through one of those grief seasons and they're still trying to find their footing. What would you want them to know today? And what is maybe one small step they could take in the middle of it?
0: Yeah. I mean, I wish I had a great answer for you. And gosh, wow, I'm going to really be a broken record. record players. Man, I think this idea of stop working for God, even in the midst of your grief and your sorrow, that you don't have to put on a face for him. That's just not what we have to do. We get to join him in the midst of our grief. We get to join him in the midst of life when it's beautiful. I think joining him is like my main invitation for you. And again, I've been a varsity American Christian most of my life, and it didn't work out. I'm a preschooler as a follower of Jesus. And it has been way more fruitful, fun, and powerful. And my invitation for anybody else, one of the things that we do, I have a nonprofit called 10,000 Minutes. There are 10,080 minutes in a week. And 80 of those minutes we spend in some church gathering, which is great. So great. But there are 10,000 minutes until we gather again. And I'm amazing in those 80 minutes that we gather. But like somebody cuts me off on the road, and the 10,000 minutes, I have other things, right? And so I love us trying to figure out, how do we just join them in the 10,000 minutes of our week? And even the idea, Jesus talks about it so much. I mean, it's everywhere when you start looking at it. But he talks about being yoked to him. That, you know, you think of two oxen who are yoked together. And, you know, I don't work with oxen, but I've done plenty of research on this. But just that they're kind of yoked together, like they're attached together. And Jesus is like, hang out with me. My burden's actually light. Walking with me, your soul will find rest. And we're going to work. It's not like they're not working. Oxen are doing their thing, but there's generally like an older oxen and a younger one, which is such a fascinating concept. And the older one is just showing the younger one where to go. But when the younger one wants to like go off and do their own thing, that's exhausting. That's exhausting for everybody. My encouragement would be, just stay attached to Jesus. Don't work for him. Just join him, even in the midst of your grief. Actually, especially in the midst of your grief, as if he's at work in all these things. So awesome. Jesus, lead on. But one of the things we do, and I'll just give you this, end with this for you, is that we practice, I breathe in Jesus, I breathe out, you have my attention. Practice it with me. Jesus, you have my attention. You breathe in Jesus, You breathe out, you have my attention. And just think about what the trajectory and the posture of your week would be, just of your day, the rest of the day. Just go for that long, saying, Jesus, you have my attention. What could that do? What could happen if Jesus people prayed that all week long? Mm. So that's my encouragement.
1: Well, we'd sure walk with a whole lot more peace, wouldn't we?
0: Power, peace. We'd be dangerous, but in the most beautiful, beautiful way.
1: Absolutely. Yeah. Well, Tim, thank you so much for your time today. It has been just such a gift to talk with you. I know that we have probably got people who want to pick up your book. I'm guessing they can just do that on Amazon, best place, or, you know, are there ways
0: go to
1: keep in touch?
0: TimTimmons.com or TimTimmonsMusic.com. You can go to Amazon. You can go anywhere. We're about to be doing our audiobook here pretty soon. I Can Only Imagine Movies out. Can check that thing out. I've got a bunch of new music. I just put on a new version of Even If.
1: Oh, awesome.
0: And a bunch of new music's coming out as well. So, yeah, check out 10,000minutes.com if you want to be encouraged by some things. I want to be more of a resource than a checkout stand. So that's my hope.
1: Yeah, and I know you have a podcast by that 10,000,
0: yep,
1: right?
0: 10,000 minutes, yep. Okay, really, awesome. It's really funny and fun.
1: Awesome. Well, we'll link all of that in our show notes. But again, thank you so much for being with us today here on the Next Faith-Filled Step.
0: Thanks, you guys.
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I trust our time with the next Faith-Filled Step was encouraging for you. 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

That song was Come Into the Light by Taya, our first artist this hour. I trust that it was encouraging to you. We've got more music like it on the way this hour and into the next few hours. So join us as we enjoy the music this Sunday afternoon. Micah Tyler is coming up next with Never Been a Moment.

Brilliantly clever and creative song by Ann Wilson, singing about Jesus, the carpenter who builds a bridge between us and God. He mediates between us and God. Isn't that right? And so we have peace through him as our high priest. So take strength from that, as we also take strength this afternoon from considering a moment in Christian history. According to the Christian History Institute, it was on this date in 2002 that American missionary Martin Burnham and a Filipino nurse were killed when the Philippine military launched a raid to rescue them from Islamic radicals who held them captive in the jungle for more than a year. Burnham's wife, Garcia, was freed but suffered a gunshot wound. Now, of course, even though these tremendous missionaries, they may die, and yet theirs is a witness and testimony to the life that Christ has called us to and the peace that we can even have in the face of death. So I trust that would be an encouragement to you as we press forward now with Andrew Rip singing Fill My Cup.

0: And now, your spotlight on creation.
1: God made the jaguar to be the third largest of the big cats known on Earth today. It's smaller only to the tiger and lion, and also happens to be the biggest cat found in the Americas. They can be found in North America, ranging from Arizona and south through Central America and as far as Argentina in South America. Jaguars are solitary animals, usually hunting at night. They often drag their food up trees for safekeeping, and much like the tiger, they love to swim and will even pounce on their unsuspecting prey wading through the water below. The jaguar may look like the leopard. However, the jaguar is stockier and more muscular than the leopard, with a compact body, a broader head, and powerful jaws. God made their jaws so strong, in fact, that they're able to exert more force than that of a lion. The jaguar's tail is also generally shorter than the leopard's tail, though jaguars and leopards both have coats that feature similar rosettes or spot patterns. A jaguar's rosettes actually have spots inside their spots. And both males and females roar, which helps bring them together to mate. A jaguar's unusual roar is actually called a saw because it sounds like the sawing of wood, but it's the sound of the saw moving in only one direction. And many ancient American cultures, such as the Mayans or the Aztecs, feature the jaguar in their mythologies as a symbol of strength, and for good reason. Shining a spotlight on God's creation of the mighty jaguar, this is Pilgrim Radio.

That was We the Kingdom singing Free, Amen, on Pilgrim Radio. It's a great reminder that even though this world tells us, doesn't it, and I have no doubt this is a lie of the devil, that God is an oppressor, he's not. Rather, it is our sin that oppresses us and holds us down and shackles us to misery and the things that we think will make us happy but are fleeting and ultimately will send us into the pit of hell. Nevertheless, Christ has made a way that we could be freed from it, and that before the judgment of God, Christ stands in our place. So find peace in him today. As we turn now to Dan Bremnes coming up next with Distance.

Redeemed, a word Christians hold dear. It means to pay off, to clear a payment, to buy back, to recover, to exchange for, or to convert. Exodus 15:13 says, "In your unfailing love, you will lead the people you have redeemed. In your strength, you will guide them to your holy dwelling." So rejoice, fellow pilgrim. You have a Redeemer. We are Pilgrim Radio.

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1: No!

That was Ginny Owens singing Don't You Let Nobody Turn You Around on Pilgrim Radio as we continue on with our afternoon of music this Sunday. Katie Nicole is coming up next with By the Grace of God. Always a good reminder, isn't it?

That was Ryan Stevenson reminding us that we take strength and comfort in who God is, and we run to him for that strength, knowing that he is, as Stevenson just sang for us, all we've got. Isn't that right? If we don't have him, then what do we have? We also draw strength for our journey this hour from the words of Women's Conference speaker Nancy DeMoss Wolgemuth, who said, "Be thankful. God has commanded it for our good and for his glory. God's command to be thankful is not the threatening demand of a tyrant. Rather, it is the invitation of a lifetime, the opportunity to draw near to him at any moment of the day." Of course, we know that's because gratitude expresses itself often in prayer. Don't we like to run to the people for whom we are thankful? And so I trust you would run to God. As we press forward now with Phil Wickham up next with Psalm 8.

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That was Selah singing He Leadeth Me on Pilgrim Radio. We're coming to the end of another music hour, but we're rolling right along with it into 4 p.m. Pacific time. Come join us for more contemporary Christian music, a word of encouragement, and more to offer you strength for your journey today. It's Citizen Way up next as we press right along, reminding us that Christ has conquered death with their song, Love Has Won. You are free now in Him, so be strengthened by this song today.

Martin Luther said that God writes the gospel not in the Bible alone, but also on trees and in the flowers and clouds and stars. May your life also speak to a world in need. 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

Kicking off another music hour, that was Mac Powell singing The Giver. And as we press forward with more contemporary Christian music lined up to encourage you today, it's Josh Baldwin up next with Narrow Road.

That was Ellie Holcomb with what I trust was an encouraging song for you, especially if you know yourself to be a sinner. Ellie Holcomb sings, "Where can we go to escape from the presence of God?" Now, if you're in Christ, though, that becomes an encouragement, because you know what that means? Is that God knows where you are at all times. How much more do you think he knows your heart? And seeing your heart and knowing your heart, he nevertheless sent Christ to die for you. So take comfort in that fact. And we can take comfort, too, in the words of pastor and author Garrett Kell to this point, saying, no matter what form your sexual brokenness takes, Jesus came to save you from it. No matter where you have been, what you have done, or what has been done to you, the grace of God can wash you clean, consecrate you as his child, and restore what sin has broken. It's Matthew West up next with this same theme, singing Grace Upon Grace.

To that I say amen. Here's some truth for life from Alistair Begg's Daily Devotional. Ephesians 6, verse 18 says, "Keep alert with all perseverance, making supplication for all the saints." Almost every Christian finds prayer hard at some time, or most of the time. Why is that? One of the reasons why we're tempted to give up on prayer is that we don't always receive an immediate response from God. In a world that so highly exalts instant gratification, this is a real difficulty. It's the same issue as in trying to maintain a proper exercise regimen or diet. We want to see results now, today. If our new approach does not quickly show its benefits, most of us are unlikely to persevere. Our tendency to lack endurance is one reason that Jesus told the parable about the persistent widow, who was relentless in seeking out justice from the judge. Luke makes the editorial comment that Jesus was encouraging his listeners to understand that they ought always to pray and not lose heart. In other words, Jesus wants us to pray and then to keep on praying. When Paul tells us to keep alert and to pray with all perseverance, he is echoing Jesus' words to his disciples in the Garden of Gethsemane on the night before he died. "Watch and pray that you may not enter into temptation." Paul spoke similarly to the Ephesian elders, telling them to be alert. In a world embroiled in a cosmic spiritual battle, the stakes are too high to give up on prayer. As we keep coming to God with prayer and supplication, we will all have to learn to be content with trusting that God will answer us in His good timing. And we will all need to remember that Satan would love to persuade us that prayer makes no difference and that God does not listen or act. You may not see an answer to a desperate prayer on this side of eternity. Sometimes persistence may appear to be met with silence. But in due time, God will show you that the Lord is not slow to fulfill His promises. He answers all your prayers exactly when He knows it is right to, and in precisely the manner that is always best for you.

God is always doing far more than we can ask or even imagined. Sometimes we can glimpse some of His purposes, but sometimes we are asked to live by faith, not by sight. Are there people or situations that you have given up praying for because you have had no clear and positive response? Remember, you have not had such a response yet. One day, you will see what God was doing in directing matters differently than how you would have chosen. Until that day, you can persevere in prayer because it is what He commands and because He has promised to work for the good of His people. Why not begin today to pray with perseverance for something you have quit speaking to God about? From Alistair Begg's book, Truth for Life, Volume 2, on Pilgrim Radio.

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That was We Are Messengers on Pilgrim Radio, singing faith, hope, and love, the three spiritual virtues. Addressed an encouragement to you, of course, as we come to the end of this hour. We've got one more hour at 5 p.m. Pacific time of music this afternoon that I get to join you for. 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